Johnny Cash was a singer, songwriter, actor, and author widely considered one of the most influential American musicians of the 20th century. I Walk the Line was written by Johnny Cash and recorded in 1956, and it became the first number one Billboard hit for Cash.

true. I find myself alone when each day's through. Yes, I'll admit.

Tammy Wynette was an American country music singer-songwriter and one of the country's music's best-known artists and biggest-selling female singers. She was a country music icon. She was also called the First Lady of Country Music. Her best-known song, Stand By Your Man, was one of the best-selling hit singles by a woman in the history of country music.

Glen Campbell is an American country music singer, guitarist, television host, and occasional actor. He is best known for a series of hits in the 1960s and 70s, and during his 50 years in show business, Campbell has released more than 70 albums and has sold 45 million records. Rhinestone Cowboy enjoyed immense popularity with both country and pop audiences when it was released in 1975.

0: I'll be back after this short message.
1: Every year, 1 man in 10 will be diagnosed with prostate cancer. That's a huge number of men and their families going through a frightening and confusing time, trying to understand what it means to them and the impact on their lives. I and my family know. We've been there. My name is Richard, and I am chairman of the Cotswold Prostate Cancer Support Group. 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You will not be alone. You will meet many others with the same fears, anxieties, and concerns as yourself. There is also a separate group for wives and partners, which meets on a Wednesday evening later in the month. To find out all about us, visit our website or visit our Facebook page. 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Remember, you are not alone. The Cotswold Prostate Cancer Support Group is there for you.
0: In the next part of the show, there are tracks by Skeeter Davis, Willie Nelson, Len Anderson, and John Denver. Skeeter Davis was an American country music singer and one of the first women to achieve major stardom in the country music field as a solo vocalist. End of the World was a hit song that enjoyed international success in the 1960s.

Willie Nelson is an American country music singer-songwriter, as well as an author, poet, actor, and activist. Nelson is one of the most recognized artists in country music. He's one of the main figures of outlaw country, a subgenre of country music that developed in the late 1960s as a reaction to the conservative restrictions of the Nashville sound. Always on My Mind was released in the spring of 1982. The song raced to number one on Billboard's magazine Hot Country Singles chart.

Lynn Anderson is a multi-award-winning American country music singer, known for a string of hits throughout the 1970s and 80s. I Never Promised You a Rose Garden was her most notable country pop worldwide mega hit in 1970, topping the charts in the USA, Australia, Canada, New Zealand, Ireland, Norway, and reaching the top three in the UK and South Africa. Rose Garden remains one of the most successful country crossover recordings of all time.

John Denver is an American singer-songwriter, actor, activist, and humanitarian, whose greatest commercial success was as a solo singer starting in the 1970s. He was one of the most popular acoustic artists of the decade and one of its best-selling artists. Annie's Song was written by John Denver. It was his second number one song in the United States, occupying that spot for 2 weeks in July 1974. It went on to number one in the UK, where it was Denver's only major hit single.

0: I'll be back after this short message.
1: Hello, I'm Mick Brunt. Just over a year ago, my normal day was interrupted when I had a cardiac arrest. My heart stopped beating. If it wasn't for the quick work of a member of the public and the rapid response team, I would not be here today to tell you my story. I was rushed to hospital, had a stent put in that day, and open heart surgery 2 weeks later.
2: Cheltenham Heart to Heart is an organisation linked with the British Heart Foundation that runs groups to help people with heart conditions rebuild a healthy lifestyle. Our classes are run by qualified instructors on various days of the week in several locations across Cheltenham.
1: Since joining Cheltenham Heart to Heart, I have been exercising at my own pace twice a week with fellow members who have been in a similar situation to me. 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
2: If you think that Cheltenham Heart to Heart might be something of interest to you, just speak to your cardiac rehab nurse or call Trish on 079 56 46 6617. That number again, 079 56 46 6617.
0: In the next part of the show, there are tracks by country legends Patsy Cline, Billy Swan, Dolly Parton and Kenny Rogers, and George Hamilton IV. Virginia Patterson Hensley, known professionally as Patsy Cline, was an American country music singer. Part of the early 1960s Nashville sound, Cline successfully crossed over to pop music. She was one of the most influential, successful, and acclaimed female vocalists of the 20th century. Crazy is a Ballad, composed by Willie Nelson, recorded by Patsy Cline, whose version was a number two country hit in 1962.

Billy Swan was an American singer-songwriter born in Cape Girardeau, Missouri. As a child, he learned drums, piano, and guitar and began writing songs. His first album included the song I Can't Help You, a rockabilly number that topped both the Billboard Hot 100 and country charts in 1974, also becoming a hit in many other countries.

Islands in the Stream was written by the Bee Gees and sung by American country music artists Kenny Rogers and Dolly Parton. It was released in August 1983 as the first single from the Rogers album Eyes That See in the Dark. The song reached number one on the Billboard Hot 100 chart in the United States.

George Hamilton IV was an American country musician. He began performing in the late 1950s as a teen idol, later switching to country music in the early 1960s. Abilene was a song recorded by George Hamilton IV in 1963, and the song reached number one on the U.S. country music chart for 4 weeks.

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0: In the final part of the show, there are tracks by country music legends Jim Reeves, Charlie Rich, Roy Orbison, and Charlie Pride. Jim Reeves, also known as Gentleman Jim, was an American country and popular music singer-songwriter. With records charting from the 1950s to the 1980s, he became well known as a practitioner of the Nashville sound, a mixture of older country-style music with elements of popular music. Distant Drums was a song that provided Jim Reeves with his only UK number one hit in the United Kingdom in 1966.

Charlie Rich was an American country music singer and musician. His eclectic style of music was often hard to classify in a single genre, encompassing the rockabilly, jazz, blues, country, and gospel genres. Behind Closed Doors is a country song first recorded by Charlie Rich for his 1973 album, Behind Closed Doors. The single became Rich's first number one hit on the country charts, spent 20 weeks on this chart, and also became a crossover hit on the pop charts.

Roy Orbison, also known by the nickname The Big O, was an American singer-songwriter best known for his trademark sunglasses, distinctive, powerful voice, complex compositions and dark emotional ballads. Crying is a ballad written by Roy Orbison and Joe Melson that was a hit for Orbison in 1961. The song is a rock bolero with blaring strings, hammered timpani, a ghostly chorus, the gentle strum of a guitar, and a hint of marimba.

Charlie Pride is an American country music singer, musician, guitarist, recording artist, performer and business owner. His greatest musical success came in the early to mid-1970s when he became the best-selling performer for RCA Records since Elvis Presley. Charlie Pride is one of the few black country music musicians to have had considerable success in the largely white country music industry and was the first black musician to perform at the Grand Ole Opry. Crystal Chandeliers was released in 1969 when it became Single of the Year.

I'd like to thank you for spending the last hour with me, Colin D, when I've been playing some of the legends of country music. I hope you enjoyed them as much as I did. This has been a Cotswold Hospital Radio production.

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And yes, you are in tune with Cotswold Hospital Radio, and they wrote the songs. In this programme, the story of three brothers, Barry, Morris and Robin Gibb, together known as the Bee Gees.

The brothers Gibb were born on the Isle of Man, Barry in 1946, and the twins Morris and Robin in 1949. The Gibb family moved to Manchester, where Father Hugh became a band leader, and the brothers made their amateur debuts as the Rattlesnakes in a local cinema, performing as a prelude to the matinee performance of the main film. The family emigrated to Australia in 1958, and just 2 years later, with the twins just 10, the brothers were starring in their own weekly half-hour TV series from Brisbane, and during the next 8 years became one of Australia's top pop acts. The family returned to Britain in 1967, and the brothers were signed to Brian Epstein's management team, who, of course, were also managing the Beatles, among others. Robert Stigwood was part of that team, and he launched the Bee Gees' first record release in Britain. Written by the brothers Gibb, the successful New York Mining Disaster 1941 became a hit both sides of the Atlantic.

The Bee Gees released an ambitious series of albums in that year of 1967. Three numbers from those albums entered the UK's top 10, but their second release, To Love Somebody, flopped, only reaching number 41.

1967, the Bee Gees' first year on the international music scene, saw the brothers voted the world's most promising group by the readers of One magazine in the States and top musical group in Britain, Germany and Australia. In just over 12 months, their records were at number one 27 times in 15 countries, with collective sales of over 10 million. The Bee Gees had truly arrived.

0: Focus Cancer Information and Support Centre is located in the Oncology Unit at Cheltenham General, next to the WRVS shop, and is for patients with cancer and those who care about them. 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We offer 6 sessions of complementary therapy for oncology patients from fully qualified volunteers, and arrange monthly makeover workshops called Look Good, Feel Better for women having cancer treatment.
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2: And you're in tune with Cotswold Hospital Radio, and they wrote the songs, where we're featuring songs written by the brothers Gibb, the Bee Gees. 1968 was another terrific year for the Bee Gees. A major tour of America, 3 hit records, including 2 million sellers, including their second number one in the UK charts. And Morris married Lulu. Sadly, a short-lived love affair, as the couple were soon to divorce.

after all those record successes, 1969 saw the breakup of the group, as Robin fell out with his brothers. After Robin left, the remaining two Bee Gees fired the group's drummer, who, with Robin, sued the other two. What a tangled web. And the next 4 years proved barren and hitless for the Bee Gees. But Robin went to number two with his solo release, Saved by the Bell.

Saved by the Bell, Robin Gibbs' solo hit record. At the end of 4 years apart, Robin rejoined his brothers and saw the Bee Gees in 1974 launch their third career with a new backing band and a new record producer, and Barry unleashing that to become famous falsetto on Nights on Broadway. The Bee Gees were back.

That single, Nights on Broadway, first appeared on the album Main Course. Also on that album, a number that went to number one in America and to number five in Britain.

Jive Talking, a hit that so presaged the disco boom that Robert Stigwood commissioned the team to write the score for the disco movie Saturday Night Fever, starring John Travolta. The soundtrack album broke sales records worldwide, in excess of 30 million copies, and featured three number one hits for the Bee Gees, including Night Fever.

Night Fever from Saturday Night Fever. The success of Saturday Night Fever led Stigwood to commission the brothers to write the title theme for his next movie, again starring John Travolta, but alongside Olivia Newton-John.

Frankie Valli from the soundtrack album of Grease. 1979 saw the Bee Gees with their last major hit as recording stars for 8 years, when they wrote and recorded Tragedy. But their songwriting golden touch passed on, as Barry, Morris and Robin provided hits for others. Boyzone recorded Words.

Barbara Streisand and Woman in Love, written by the Gibbs Brothers and taken to number one in 1980. Other major hits followed for the songwriting Gibbs partnership. In 1983, Dolly Parton was joined by Kenny Rogers for an unforgettable recording session.

Islands in the Stream, Dolly Parton and Kenny Rogers. As we've seen, the 8 years from 1979 were barren years in respect of record successes in the charts for the Bee Gees, but their live concerts were sellouts. And then, in 1987, they were surprisingly back at the top of the pops with You Win Again.

The Bee Gees were performing at concerts and on television right up to the end of 2002. It was Robin who said, following the sad passing of his brother Morris in January 2003, that the Bee Gees would be no more, although he and Barry would probably continue performing, but not as the Bee Gees, as they were a trio. Sadly, Barry lost Robin in 2012. But let's remember the Gibbs brothers with a number they wrote and recorded in 1977, which, 19 years later, went to number one when recorded by Take That, How Deep Is Your Love? And the Bee Gees' own version went to number three.

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1: Hello and welcome to Delia Smith's How to Make Love, Part 2. Throughout this series, I'll be going back to the very basics of making love, so it really doesn't matter if you're a beginner or an expert. By the end, you should all be banging away like an outhouse door. So let's just start with what you'll need. This ingredient here is a man. Now, I got this man from Sainsbury's. There's usually a good selection wandering around there at about 9 in the evening. Look for ones carrying a basket containing a roast dinner for one. They're usually very cheap and very desperate. Now, you start by checking the firmness. You may then find that some kneading is required to bring the man to the correct consistency, but do always check to see if you haven't inadvertently bought the pickled in alcohol variety.
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0: I'm listening to that.
1: Well, I'm not, teenage sentimental slush.
0: Look, I have to sit through Gardner's Question Time and Friday night is music night.
1: All right, I'll sit through Roscoe's Round Table, don't I? Wireless is never all finished, Nick.
0: Well, screws think it makes us work harder. They're piping Tony Blackburn into the kitchens now.
1: Oh, they're only doing that because they believe we're in prison to be punished.
0: Anyway, I wanted to hear that. So they have this special request slot.
1: Yeah.
0: Hello, Young Lover's Corner.
1: Oh, yeah.
0: And I sent a request in, like, for Denise.
1: Denise?
0: My fiancée.
1: Oh, that Denise, yeah, yeah.
0: I wanted to express my feelings of undying love and devotion. Everlasting love was the record I'd asked for.
1: Should have asked for my ding-a-ling, shouldn't you?
0: I've been listening all week and it ain't been on yet. It's not fair.
1: Here, hang about. Did you write on prison notepaper?
0: Yeah, if you remember rightly, I gave you my last sheet of Basildon Bond.
1: Oh, well, that's it, isn't it?
0: Why? Are they biased against prisoners?
1: No, no, not officially, no, but I can't recall of ever hearing a prisoner's request on the air, can you? I mean, forces, yes, yes, aircraft carriers, ACAC batteries and all that, but never from no one from no Nick, no.
0: Well, that's terrible. I mean, we have a bad enough time in here without having our request denied. That's discrimination, that is. And 5 5½p stamps up the spout.
1: Yeah. Well, you can see it from their point of view, can't you? I mean, the public who pay their licence faithful every year. I mean, they're bound to take offence, aren't they, eh? I mean, you're all sitting around there Sunday lunchtime with your beloved family favourites. Suddenly they read out a postcard with a Parkhurst postmark. Can Tommy Mad Dog Hollister please have Claire de Lune?
2: Claire de Lune?
1: Oh, yes, that's French, Mr. Mackay. French for the by the light of the silvery moon.
2: Talk for a moment, Fletcher. You were having a cultural conversation.
0: Hey, perhaps you can help us with the ruling, Mr. Mackay.
2: Ruling, Godba?
1: Yeah, Miss Lonely Loins here. Oh, Lovelorn Lenny. He wants to know whether the BBC ever play prisoners' requests.
2: No. Oh, no. The answer to that is no. On the grounds that it could cause embarrassment.
0: Embarrassment?
2: To the prisoners' families. The families might have excused his absence by telling the neighbours that the felon in question was abroad or working on a North Sea oil rig.
0: Oh, I see.
2: No doubt your wife, Fletcher, has told your friends that you're on a 5-year safari.
1: No, she just tells them I'm doing missionary work in Scotland.
2: No, God, but the practice was also open to abuse, you see. There was nothing to stop prisoners sending messages in code across our airwaves.
1: Oh, yeah, that's a point, yeah. Yeah, that is a point, isn't it, eh? Some heartwarming Christmas message to some old lag, or from some old lag, rather, to his wife and family, his little tiny Tim, eh? Can we have Harry Secombe singing The Impossible Dream? Translated, what he really meant was, can Nobby be round the back of Ewing with a ladder on Boxing Day? And a mince pie.
0: That's a good idea, that.
2: Yeah. It's an abuse of privilege, Godba, which is why I'm here.
1: Oh, thought it was a social call.
2: 6 soft toilet rolls have disappeared from the governor's closet. The governor's personal water closet.
1: Oh, dear. Would you, Adam and Eve, it? Whatever next?
2: Knowing you, Fletcher, probably the seat.
1: Don't look at me, sir.
0: Nor me. It's writing paper I'm short of.
2: Well, it's not right. We've had to give the governor standard prison issue tissue.
0: That's rough.
1: Rough, yeah. I'll say it. That'll wipe the smile off his face.
2: 4 has given you 2 privileged positions in this prison. You should do well not to jeopardize them by any infraction of the rules. I'll say no more.
1: Thank you, Mr. Mackay.
0: Yeah, thanks for the advice.
1: Yeah, to which we shall pay great heed. Now, Napple. Sorry.
0: He's always picking on us, isn't he?
1: Of course he is. It's his devious, suspicious mind, isn't it? The nosy nook. Care for a glass of toilet roll?
3: Fletcher upends an enamel jug, and out falls a toilet roll.
0: And you've got one!
1: Yeah. I did have 6.
0: Where's the other 5?
1: I traded them, didn't I?
0: Who to?
1: Well, there's still a few felons in this, Nick, who've got a bit of refinement, you know. The bottom landing, cell at the end, couple of embezzlers in there. There's Mr. Banyard, the unfrocked dentist. Oh, yeah. There's a lot of white-collared felons in here who'd jump at this sort of stuff, you know what I mean?
0: What'd you get?
1: Eh? Well, I'm owed, innit? I'm owed. A lot of nice middle-class merchandise. I'm promised a cricket sweater, pair of us puppies and a box of after-dinner mints.
0: Hey, what? Share and share alike.
1: Yeah. What?
0: That's the rule of the house, isn't it?
1: Share my toilet roll.
0: Well, it's only fair.
1: Share my toilet roll, Godbuff.
0: Well, it's only fair. Look at all these socks I've darned.
1: Oh, all right.
3: Fletcher tears off a single piece of toilet paper.
1: Mind, down you go.

0: doing TV these days is quite a dangerous profession, to be fair. It used to be fairly easy, but now, I don't know, people are more aggressive, not just women. Everyone's more aggressive and they're more intent on making their point, and by being vociferous, you can change things, you know. And, I mean, I used to be able to do most things, but now you have to be very careful. Anything to do with, you know, Christians or the Pope, I mean, you're in real trouble. It used to be easy, I mean, because they were Christians and nobody bothered. Turn the other cheek. Now it's all these born-again Christians going, oi, oi, carrot, what's this about the Pope, eh, eh? Why don't you do jokes about the Muslims, eh? Because they'd kill me. But, I mean, my philosophy is just laugh at life, you know. If you've got afflictions, laugh at them. The more you can laugh at life, I think the easier it is to get through. That's me personally. I mean, laughter is the best medicine, right?
1: Yes. Yes.
0: Well, unless you're diabetic and then insulin comes pretty high. Thing you want to be is in a diabetic coma in the middle of the street and some bloke coming up going, these two Irishmen walked into a pub. And I mean, I've got loads of afflictions and stuff. I'm not very good with blood. You know how people are sort of like, you know, bit wary about sort of needles or, you know, frightened of spiders? With me, it's blood. And particularly my own. But no, if I see blood, I go all white and wobbly. And which is, I mean, generally speaking, if you see blood, people are in trouble. And I'm legging it down the road. You know? Oh, I'm a good mate to have me. No, it gets you into all sorts of trouble. I remember when my first child was being born. And I was in the maternity unit helping my missus out, you know. And... I was in the maternity unit helping my missus out. No, no, you're a strange crowd. Yeah. No, I was holding a hand and mopping her brow, you see, and doing the things that you do. And I was a bit concerned, because I know it gets a bit messy, you know. And I said to the midwife, I said, excuse me, I'm not very good with blood. She said, Bobby, you've got a problem. I said, yes, I know. What can I do? She said, well, it's not a problem. She said, we're well staffed, and if you feel uncomfortable, just leave, you know, and we'll call you when it's all over. I think, oh, thank you very much. So it got a bit wobbly, and I left. And I come back about an hour later, they gave me the baby, and I thought, oh, this is easy. I have a few more of these, not a problem. And a few years later, another kid was being born, and I was in the maternity unit helping my missus again. And they're good. And, and it got to the sort of the messy stage, and I said to the midwife, I said, excuse me, I always leave now. Why? I'm not very good with blood. Oh, that's a shame, because you're staying. I don't think that's a very good... You're staying. You're short-staffed. Do you understand? If your wife can go through the pain and misery of childbirth, the least you can do is stay and hold her hand. So I had to stay, you see, and I wasn't looking. I couldn't look. And, it was all going on, lots of funny noises and squelching and all that sort of business. But it's a bit like a road accident. You've got to have a look, haven't you? And I just collapsed on the floor. And all the nurses were getting over me, trying to get this baby out, you know. And I woke up just in time to see the afterbirth coming out. And I thought, what an ugly... I will never understand HRT, hormone replacement therapy. This is baffling me and every other man on the planet. Well, for years, you blame hormones for all those mood swings you get into. You haven't eaten your cornflakes. I was just about... No, you weren't! You're going to take it to that floozy next door, weren't you? You've put milk in my tea. You always have milk in your tea. I know! Every single day of my life I have milk in my tea, but today I've changed my mind! And you don't know about it because you don't care! If the floozy next door had changed their mind, oh, you'd have been round there! seen the knives again, haven't you? Out comes the hedge trimmer, down your tie rack. Oh, you didn't have to do that. Yes, I did, teach you a lesson. You're getting a bit carried away these days. What? Since when did I get carried away? Well, last year you drove the car out the garage without opening the doors. I make one mistake! And I hear about it for the rest of my life! It wasn't our car and it wasn't our garage. And then you reach 50 and you've run out of the stuff. What do? You go to the doctor's and he pumps you up to the eyeballs with it. Hello! I've had my hormone replaced!

0: confirms it, Rodders.
1: Yeah? Yeah. Confirms what?
0: Well, look. See that little mark there?
1: What?
0: There.
1: Oh, I can get that off.
0: No, not there. Not on there. On there, look. That little mark there, look.
1: Yeah.
0: See, that confirms that these urns are Meissen.
1: No.
0: Yeah. No, guaranteed, brother.
1: Meissen, eh?
0: Yeah.
1: What's Meissen then, Del?
0: It was German China, innit? Mid-19th century, according to the book. Now, there was a China sale at Christie's the other week, and a couple of pieces similar to these, not in such good condition, went for 250. These must be worth 300 of anybody's money. Well, it was a newspaper in my bedroom with an article about it. I'll go and fetch it. And, oi, you just keep your mitts off that, right? Got me eye on you.
1: 300, Nicker.
2: Don't look very valuable.
1: Yeah, well, the best ones never do, do they?
2: It looks like the stuff we used to win at the fair.
1: Oi, you break that and he'll stuff your head down a bog.
2: God almighty.
1: Granddad, what's up with ya?
2: Just look for yourself.
1: Look at what?
2: What's in there?
1: It's not a spider, is it?
2: No.
1: What is it?
2: It's Arthur.
1: Arthur?
2: Trigger's granddad, Arthur. Them's his ashes. Put the lid on, Rodney.
1: Bloody hell. Del, could you come in here, please? There's something up with one of the urns.
0: That soppy old git's broken it. I'll stick his head down the car seat. Well, what's up?
1: It's Arthur's ashes.
0: Arthur's ashes? That's the black bloke that won Wimbledon, isn't it?
1: No! It's Trigger's granddad, Arthur.
2: His ashes is in that urn. Don't take the top off.
0: What's the matter with you? Don't take the top off. What you got in there, genie or something? Well, how do you know it's him? Eh? It's hardly a passport photo, is it?
2: It's him, all right, Dil. I know it's him.
0: It's all right. All right, then. So it's him. There you are. Look, nothing to worry about, is there?
2: Nothing to worry about. Hmm. You don't know the full story, do you? You see, them rumours about me and Arthur's wife, well, they was true. But nothing happened between us, Dil. You've got to believe that. Nothing happened. Well, we was just two lonely people. Arthur was away in the army and your gran had just departed. Oh, no, she hadn't died, just departed.
1: Oh, yeah, gotcha.
2: Well, we was just a bit of company for each other, that's all. But Arthur wouldn't believe that.
0: Well, he wasn't as soppy as they made out then, was he?
2: He put a curse on me, Dil. He pointed his bony finger at me and he said, Trotter, someday, somehow, I'm going to come back and haunt you. And he had gypsy blood in him, Dil. You know what they say about a gypsy's curse?
0: Oh, come on, you don't believe all that pony, do you?
1: Yeah, I mean, it was a long time ago, wasn't it? You moved since then. He's never going to find you now. Then again, being a gypsy, you might move around a bit,
0: he's all...
2: Never going to find me. Look over there. He's in the same bloody room as me.
0: Now, don't be silly, Granddad. I mean, ghosts and all that. It's a load of rubbish, isn't it?
1: Yeah, I mean, it's Gracie Kidd stuff, isn't it?
0: Yeah, that's right, yeah. No, I'm going to go to my room and get the paper, all right?
1: Yeah.
0: Who left this wooden leg out here?
2: Don't be back to City Del Boy!

0: I mean, the thing is, Arthur, you and me was used to be friends once. So, I mean, there ain't no point in holding a grudge, is there? I know what happened annoyed you. It would have annoyed me. But, well, it was a long time ago, so why don't we just let bygones be bygones, eh? Well, you never frightened me with all that old tosh about a curse and what. I mean, I ain't the superstitious type. In fact, I don't know why I'm talking to you now. Well, I know you can't hear me, Arthur.
1: That is what you think, Trotter.
0: Arthur? You mean you can hear me?
1: You're coming through louder than a CB, rubber duck. Is it forgiveness that you seek, Trotter?
0: Well, yeah. I'm really very sorry for what's happened, Arthur.
1: Ah, but how do I know that you mean it?
0: Oh, I do, Arthur. I do, really. I'll do anything to prove it to you, Arthur. Anything you say.
1: All right, then. Tell me where your money's hidden.
0: I ain't got no money.
1: Oh, don't give me that, you lying old git. I know you're all right for a few, Bob. I don't want to know where it is hidden.
0: It's in me suitcase under me bed.
1: No, it ain't. I looked.
0: You've been under my bed?
1: I've been everywhere, Trotter. I am always with you. On those cold winter nights when your two grandsons, Rodney, and the good-looking one are out, have you never felt a presence? I am the chill wind that wakes you in the dead of night. I am the movement in the curtain. I am also the creaking of the floorboards. Always with you. Even when you're alone, I am keeping you company.
2: What are you doing? What's all that about?
3: It was him. Old Soppy here was holding a seance with his little mate Arthur.

0: Brigadier General Sir George Parr, you've just come back from Skopje.
1: Have I?
0: Well, haven't you?
1: I don't know. I've been somewhere. Where was it?
0: The capital of Macedonia.
1: Yes. Yes, I was heading up a British military delegation on a fact-finding mission.
0: And the results were...
1: We didn't find any. But you see, the politicians expect us in the military to sort it out, you see. To go and sort it out. I mean, the defence minister, what's he called?
0: Hoon,
1: yes. Hoon. He called me into his office and he said, look, George, the Balkans is a powder puff. It could go up any minute.
0: He meant the situation was very volatile.
1: Oh, did he? Yes, he probably did.
0: We've seen some evidence of this last week, haven't we, of the fighting between the Macedonian army and the Albanian insurgents.
1: Yeah, well, certainly somebody was fighting somebody. There was absolutely no question about that. I saw it from my own eyes on the television in my hotel room. Where was it I was?
0: Skopje.
1: That's right. Yes, I
0: yes. So what do you see the role of the British Army is in this situation?
1: You see, what's the first rule of a soldier? First rule of a soldier is know your enemy. And immediately we're up against a problem there. You see, because. Because we're going to be sent to Macedonia to save the Slavs from the ghastly Albanians. But only 2 years ago, we were sent to Kosovo to save the Albanians from the ghastly Serbs, who, of course, are Slavs, apparently.
0: So, you find the situation rather confusing?
1: Yes, well, I am easily confused, of course, but... Yes, I do. I do find, because only 2 years before that, you see, Serbia was an outpost of stability in the region. Then it was a country that was full of ethnic cleansers and rapists and war criminals. And now it's a plucky little democracy. I mean, you know,
0: But I mean, it is true that you did save the Albanians in Kosovo.
1: Well, yeah, we saved one sort of Albanians. Yes, the Albanians in Kosovo were helpless victims. But the Albanians in Macedonia are ruthless terrorists. Even though some of them are the same people, apparently. And that's not counting the Albanians who are an oppressed minority. I mean, you know, Jesus Christ. There is a country called Albania. Why don't they all go and live in it?
0: But however complicated this situation is, I mean, surely the British Army must have a military presence there because, you know, the Balkans represent a vital strategic interest.
1: Well, apparently, that's the Foreign Office line. Anyway, I don't understand it. There's a lot of things I don't understand. That's one of them. I don't understand that. But you see, Hoon said to me that we've got to keep the lid on the quagmire because... Because, what was it, the Balkans is Europe's backyard.
0: Yes, and you don't want Europe's backyard going up in flames.
1: No, you don't. You might want to hang your washing out in it. Or build a rabbit hutch, you see, or something like that. But, you see, the sad part about it is actually the Balkans would be quite a nice place, really.
0: Really?
1: Oh, yes, it's a very nice scenery, you know, cheap drink. And they could have, I don't know, golf courses and... casinos and speedway and, you know, anything. But as ever, the drawback is the people.
0: Which people?
1: Well, any of them, really. None of them can stand each other. They're like the bloody Irish in that respect. You know.
0: And you've got to keep them apart.
1: Yes, I can't even tell them apart. Keep them apart. Yeah. But that's the trouble. The politicians who give the military these impossible tasks and they don't give us the resources for doing it.
0: You seem quite depressed.
1: Well, I am depressed, really. I mean, morale in the army is at an all-time low.
0: Yes, and of course recruitment is not a very good subject for you.
1: No, it's very well. It's not surprising. I mean, who wants to go to bloody Albania? You see?
0: Yes. But. On the other hand, a solution has been suggested that you could recruit women into the front line of the army.
1: Yes, but it flies in the face of all our training, doesn't it? I mean, women are all they're very good at going around giving cups of tea to people. Mind you, that's all the British Army does when it goes abroad.
0: but you'd be opposed to women taking on a combat role.
1: Well, look. What's the first thing a soldier does when shooting starts? He throws himself flat on the ground. Woman couldn't do that. Her breasts would get in the way. She'd bounce into no man's land. You couldn't have that.
0: No, that would be a drawback.
1: It will. It's the end of the wedge, you see, in my view. Yes,
0: but, I mean, forgive me, but it does sound, General, as though you're rather opposed to the involvement of the British Army in the Balkans in any situation.
1: Well, I see, because the trouble of sending troops to a thing like that is an open-ended commitment, and they could be there for years, you see. I mean, some of them might turn into Albanians. They'd meet a local girl, they'd buy a donkey, and that's the last you'd see of them. The British Army is terribly overstretched at the moment, and I think we've been asked to do so much, and we should concentrate on what we know and what we do best, namely digging enormous holes and putting dead sheep in them. And unlike Albanians, I know a sheep and I see one.
0: Well, General, thank you very much indeed.
1: It's okay.

0: But it's absolutely intolerable.
1: Yes, Minister.
2: Quite so, Minister.
0: There we were, with every separate department about to order different sorts of word processing equipment and dribs and drabs. And I persuaded them to let the DAA place one really big central order for everyone, big enough for the UK manufacturers to make the right sort of investment in systems development.
1: Yes, Minister.
2: Quite so, Minister.
0: Well, I don't have to tell you to.
1: No, Minister.
0: Months of patient negotiation until we were on the verge of a major press announcement. Hackers, massive investment in modern technology. Jim's vote of confidence in British industry. Britain can make it, says Jim.
1: Yes, Minister.
2: Quite so, Minister.
0: And now this directive from Brussels says all EEC members must work to some niggling European word processing standards. We have to agree plans with a whole mass of European word processing committees at the forthcoming European Word Processing Convention in Brussels. Well, say something.
1: Yes, Minister.
2: Quite so, Minister.
0: Is that all you're going to say?
1: Well, Minister, I'm afraid that this is the penalty we have to pay for trying to pretend that we're Europeans. Believe me, I fully understand your hostility to Europe.
0: Humphrey, I'm not like you. I'm pro-Europe. I'm just anti-Brussels. You seem to be anti-Europe and pro-Brussels.
1: Minister, I am neither pro nor anti anything. I am merely a humble vessel into which ministers pour the fruits of their deliberations. But it can certainly be argued that given the absurdity of the whole European idea, Brussels is in fact doing its best to defend the indefensible and make the unworkable work. Just look at it objectively, Minister. The game is played for national interests, and always was. Why do you think we went into it?
0: To strengthen the international brotherhood of free Western nations.
1: Oh, Minister. We went in to screw the French by splitting them off from the Germans.
0: Oh? So why did the French go in then? To

0: protect their inefficient farmers from commercial competition.
1: Well, that certainly doesn't apply to the Germans.
0: No. They went in to cleanse themselves of genocide and apply for readmission to the human race.
1: I have never heard such appalling cynicism. At least the little nations joined for selfish reasons.
0: Oh, yes. Luxembourg's in it for the perks, being the capital of the EEC, all that foreign money pouring in.
1: A very sensible central location.
0: With the administration in Brussels and the parliament in Strasbourg, it's like having the House of Commons in Swindon and the civil service in Kettering.
1: The trouble with Brussels is not internationalism, it's too much bureaucracy.
0: But the bureaucracy is a consequence of the internationalism, Minister. Why else would an English commissioner have a French director general immediately below him? An Italian chef de division reporting to the Frenchman, and so on down the line.
1: I agree.
0: It's the Tower of Babel.
1: I agree.
0: No, it's even worse than that. It's like the United Nations.
1: I agree.
2: Now then, perhaps, if I may interject, perhaps you are in fact in agreement.
0: No, we're not.
2: Sorry.
1: Brussels is a shambles. You know how they describe the typical common market official. They say he has the organizing capacity of the Italians, the flexibility of the Germans, and the modesty of the French. Then he tops that up with the imagination of the Belgians, the generosity of the Dutch, and the intelligence of the Irish. And the European spirit of Mr. Anthony Wedgwood Benn. And what's more, it's a gravy train.
0: What do you mean?
1: They all live off claret and caviar, crates of booze in every office, air-conditioned Mercedes and private planes. Every one of those bureaucrats has got his snout in the trough. Most of them got their front trotters in it as well.
0: I beg to differ, Minister. Brussels is full of busy, hard-working public servants who have to endure a lot of exhausting travel and tedious entertainment.
1: Oh, yeah, terribly tedious. Working through all that smoked salmon, forcing down all that champagne.
0: In any case, Minister, you're blaming the wrong people.
1: What do you mean?
0: Well, I understand that it was one of your cabinet colleagues who gave Brussels early warning of your plan for bulk buying.
1: What?
0: Which is why they brought this directive out so quickly.
1: Cabinet colleague? Oh, don't tell me. Not bloody Corbett again. When I think about Basil Corbett, I really warm to Judas Iscariot.
0: Indeed, it seems it was the Secretary of State for Trade and Industry, yes.
1: He's a treacherous, disloyal, arrogant, opinionated, publicity-seeking creep. I'm sorry if that sounds harsh, Humphrey.
0: Oh, on the contrary, Minister. Compared with what his permanent secretary says, that ranks as a generous tribute.
1: Why did he do it?
0: Who can say?
2: I think the answer may be in the evening paper, Minister.
1: Every time Corbett comes anywhere near me, I get sharp stabbing pains in the back. Uh-huh. Why did you give me this, Bernard?
2: No, here, Minister.
1: Good God! Cabinet reshuffle? It is being rumoured that the PM will announce important cabinet changes before the end of the present session, but... Why didn't I know? How do they know? Is this true, Humphrey?
0: Minister, I am only a humble civil servant. I do not move in such exalted circles as cabinet ministers and journalists.
1: But is this rumor true?
0: Yes.
1: How do you know? How do you know if you don't move in such exalted circles?
0: I mean, it is true that it is rumored.
1: Oh, but don't be shut. I mean, it's... Well, I've hardly started on all the things that I... That we...
0: You may not be moved, Minister.
1: Oh, yeah. But if I'm not, that means my career isn't moving forward, which it ought to be.
0: But at least it wouldn't be moving backward.
1: Backward? You don't mean... Oh, my God, surely not. But I haven't... It's not... I mean, I'm doing all right. We're doing all right, aren't we?
0: Yes, indeed, Minister. You're doing... All right.
1: Yes. We're doing all right, aren't we, Bernard?
2: Yes, Minister.
1: Yes. I mean, well, perhaps I'm not the outstanding success of this government, but I'm not a failure, am I?
2: No, Minister. You're doing all right.
1: After all, I mean, in some ways, I've been rather successful. And if Martin goes to the Treasury, there's an outside chance I might get the Foreign Office.
0: Perhaps you might.
1: You don't sound very certain.
0: I'm not certain, Minister.
1: Why not? What have you heard?
0: Oh, nothing, Minister, I assure you. That's why I'm not certain.
1: Well, how does Bob Carver in the Standard know all about this reshuffle if we don't?
0: Well, perhaps he has the PM's ear.
1: Yes, because he is in the PM's pocket.
2: And the PM must have rather a large ear. Sorry.
1: Good. Fine. Well, we won't worry about it any further.
2: No, Minister.
1: We'll say no more about it.
2: No, Minister.
1: Pointless to worry about it. Nothing to worry about, anyway.
2: No, Minister.
0: So, shall we attend this word processing conference in Brussels? I think we should.
1: But what if the PM gets rid of Fred? What?
0: Shall we attend this conference in Brussels?
1: What conference?
0: Word processing.
1: Ah. Is it before the reshuffle?
0: Well, who can say?
1: Oh, then no. I've seen it happen before. One day you're out of your office, next day you're out of office. This is no time to go off on an idiotic foreign junket.
0: Oh, really, Minister, you mustn't let the reshuffle prey on your mind.
1: It's not preying on my mind. I've stopped thinking about it. Oh, Bernard, I'll see you at 6 in the House of Shuffles.
3: And that's it for this edition of the Comedy Hour. On the comedy front today, we've heard from Dead Ringers, Porridge, Jasper Carrot, Only Fools and Horses, The Long Johns, and Yes Minister. Musically, we've listened to Savage Garden, The Bee Gees, Chris Rea, Rod Stewart, REM, and we go out with Paul Simon. It's been great having your company today. Take care of yourselves. Till we meet again. Bye-bye.

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good time. Well, all right. I think I'm gonna sing a song about love.

enough of that naughty word. My dad's watching the show tonight. That's right. I don't know where you are, Dad, but I hope you're having a good time. And while we're on the subject of dads, I just want to say, Dad, you are one cool dude. And thank you for everything.

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1: Hello and welcome to the Golden Years. 60 minutes of pure nostalgia as we take you back to 1953.
2: Upon the buildings in Purfleet, one of the towns hit hardest by the Great Flood, white painted lines mark the height to which the waters rose. Now the flood has subsided and the people begin the search for their belongings, scattered and ruined during that night of tragedy. To meet the people who have suffered so grievously, Her Majesty the Queen makes a personal visit to the Essex town and enters many homes ravaged by the flood. Over at Marblethorpe, the Duke of Edinburgh begins his tour of the flooded areas in a naval dock. He has already flown over much of the land to see for himself the scale of the disaster. At Sutton-on-Sea, where the sea wall was severely breached, officials accompany the Duke on a tour of the new defences. RAF and Army men are hard at work alongside many who have left their hometowns to help in the battle against the sea. Speedily, work goes on to shift the great heaps of sand swept in from the sea. The strong winds that have pounded Britain have swept the sand into great mounds, often blocking roads and hampering the work of salvage. At Cambridge, the Queen Mother visits a WVS depot. Here, distribution of clothing and comforts to the flood areas is arranged by the women who did such a magnificent job of relief during wartime. The Queen continues her journey to Tilbury. At all places she visits, crowds are delighted at the interest Her Majesty shows in their welfare. Summing up the feelings of all in Britain, the Queen expresses her heartfelt sympathy for those who have lost so much in the disaster. Still, the angry seas pound the east coast of Britain. The first of the spring tides has struck, but so far the hastily repaired sea walls have held firm. Soon the tide will rise and the seas batter against the walls. The nation waits and prays that the new defences will withstand the next assault.

0: At National Presbyterian Church, early on the morning of the inauguration day, the Eisenhowers, followed by members of their official family, arrive for private services. The Vice President-elect Richard Nixon and his wife are also present. Eisenhower prays for divine guidance. He has been given a copy of the New Testament by Minister Elson. The historic moment of the inauguration is fast approaching. Eisenhower's next stop is the White House to pick up Mr. Truman. The outgoing president, ending the last few minutes of his term, and Mrs. Truman and Margaret give the Eisenhowers a warm welcome to their new home. Mr. Truman is now finishing almost 20 years of public service in Washington. With Senator Bridges and Speaker of the House Martin, Ike and Mr. Truman head for the Capitol behind a flying V of policemen. The streets of Washington are filled to overflowing, with 500,000 out-of-towners adding to the excitement. Ahead is the Capitol, half hidden in the fog that covers the city. Beneath the great dome, America's 34th president is to take the oath of office before 125,000 persons. President-elect Eisenhower arrives and slowly makes his way out on the elaborate, specially constructed inaugural platform where Mr. Nixon, President Truman, and other distinguished guests are seated. Every foot of space on Capitol Plaza is jammed with spectators. A wave of excitement sweeps over the crowd, young and old, as the stewardship of the world's greatest democracy changes hands. Eisenhower takes the oath.
1: Preserve, protect, and defend the Constitution of the United States. So help you God. So help me God.

husky Randolph Turpin of Great Britain takes on Belgian Victor Dace at the Sportsdrome Birmingham as part of his Fight a Month program. In the early rounds, Turpin seems to be taking his time, but here's a left followed by a right that sends both the boys off balance. Turpin sizes up his man and lets fly with a right that shakes the Belgian. Now the 5,000 crowd sees Dace try to force the fight. But watch how Turpin keeps himself out of trouble. Cool, poised and skillful, he isn't letting his opponent land any that do any damage. The fight enters the sixth round. Turpin's merely in his stride and handing out the punishment. The Belgian's beginning to weaken. Turpin moves in for the kill. A right hand to the kidneys, a flurry of blows, and down goes Dace. Count of nine and the Belgian's on his feet. He's still pretty groggy from that attack. In comes the British boy again, pounding the Belgian. Out flashes Turpin's right hook. Dace is down. The ref shows him the count on his fingers, but Dace will never beat it. Dace tries to rise, but it's all over, and Turpin has won again. Maybe the Belgian boy wasn't up to Randy's standard, but he certainly gave the crowd a great fight and showed he'd got all the pluck in the world. Middleweight champion of Great Britain and the Empire, Randolph Turpin looks all set for the world title.

of Edinburgh meets the boys from Blackpool at Wembley before their cup final battle with Bolton Wanderers. From the Royal Box, Her Majesty the Queen watches the Duke shake hands with the white-shirted Wanderers who are making their fourth appearance at Wembley. Here are goalkeeper Stanley Hansen and Bolton's inside left Harold Hassel ready and waiting for the great kickoff. Princess Margaret takes her seat and Blackpool, facing a slight headwind, kick off. Right away, Blackpool are on the attack, but a Bolton player gets to it and tries to swing play back to the other end. Now Bolton get going smoothly. Hassel collects and passes. The ball goes to Nat Lofthouse. He shoots. Farm fumbles, and it's a goal. Bolton have drawn first blood within 90 seconds. Bolton keep up the pressure, and Blackpool defence seem far from confident now. But Shimwell gets it clear of the goal and manages to force a way through the attackers. Blackpool swing into action again, and are soon down by the Bolton goal. Stan Morrison has a slam. And in it goes. Blackpool have got the equaliser. Bolton have looked the better team right the way through the first half. In the Blackpool goal, Farm faces a shot from Langton. He and Lofthouse miss, and there's another one. Bolton are two, Blackpool still one. Into the second half, and Blackpool begin to show some of the skill we expect of them. Stan Matthews is after it, and off he goes with a dazzling display that proves he's as good as ever he was. As he centres, Mortensen gets out of the way to let Perry shoot, but it's wide of the net. Now the Wanderers get their forward machine moving again. From the right wing, Douglas Holden centres, and despite his injury, Eric Bell heads it in for Bolton's third goal. 3-1, looks all over for Blackpool. As unworried as ever, Matthew sends over a beautifully placed centre. Goalkeeper Hansen tries to check it, but Stan Mortensen forces it in. Bolton 3, Blackpool 2. Mortensen's hurt his right leg, but wild horses couldn't keep him off the pitch at this stage of the game. There's a foul. One of the players took quite a knock, and the ref awards Blackpool a free kick. Mortensen takes it. Wham! He's done it. It's in. Blackpool and Bolton are on even terms with three goals apiece. Matthews again, giving the game everything he's got. In the Bolton goal, Hansen gets ready for work. The great little wizard has it again. A flick to centre finds Perry, who crashes it home into the Bolton net. Blackpool 4, Bolton 3. There's no doubt about it now. Matthews, recently ignored by the England selectors, is the man of the match. What a great reception he gets from all at Wembley as the whistle goes. Her Majesty the Queen rises to greet the two teams and to award the cup. And here come the winners, gallant Blackpool, who turned what seemed defeat into one of the most dramatic victories ever seen at Wembley. Their captain, Harry Johnston, receives the most coveted football trophy of them all. Congratulation for Stanley Matthews, and a winner's medal at long last are fitting rewards for the most dazzling sportsman in world soccer. The Queen waves a last farewell to the crowds as Harry Johnston and Stanley Matthews take the cup to Blackpool.

Moscow heads the communist world in mourning the passing of Joseph Stalin. From a saluting base on Lenin's tomb, he reviewed each year on Red Army Day men of the Soviet armed forces. Army, Navy, and Air Force, all had been fostered by Stalin himself. Until now, they have become one of the greatest military powers in the world. His people regarded as a god this man who was born the son of a shoemaker, for above all, he became a star to guide them to a more prosperous way of life. In return, they gave him their undying devotion and accepted his every word as law. And through the 30 years of his rule, he remained unchallenged even by members of the Supreme Council, the Soviet's administrative machine. Of this body, Stalin was the chairman and held the reins so tightly that no decision could be taken without his approval. Thus, none could contest the power he held over 200 million Russian people. 15 of the world's most beautiful girls gather at the Lyceum in London for the finals of the Miss World contest. This is Miss Switzerland. No yodeling, please. Next on the list, 18-year-old Denise Perrier, who beat all comers over in France to reach the finals. It's Miss Greece, a 20-year-old student whose classic features gained her second prize from a panel of expert judges. Now for one of the home team, Miss Great Britain in the shape, and what a shape, of Brenda Mee. Blonde, beautiful, and only 20 years old, what more could you ask? And here's the fabulous Miss Egypt, fully recovered from a bout of tantrums and completely confident that the title is hers. But in the opinion of the judges, the Near East is far from best this time. Venus de Milo looks down on her modern counterpart, Miss France, now elected Miss World.

Special filtering bunny masks are the latest weapons devised to combat smog, which last winter killed 4,000 Londoners in a single week. Dogs as well can be protected against the deadly fumes, which throw a heavy pall across Britain's big cities every year. Ordinary fog does little harm, but smog, a mixture of smoke and fog, has become one of the greatest mass murderers of modern times. Every year, railways, factories, and private homes exude 2.5 million tons of smoke over England and Wales. New flats without chimneys are part of the campaign to clear Britain's air. Until smokeless fuels are more widely used and gas and electricity play their full part in homes as well as in factories, smog will continue to shroud our cities and to kill. Despite their smokeless home in Lambeth, Mrs. Mitchie and her family are still threatened by smog, which can travel hundreds of miles. Flats like theirs are the first step towards its banishment. Though little Paul Mitchie sets Father Christmas a new problem, "Through the door, please," he says. "Not the chimney. We haven't got one."

The stream of refugees from the Soviet-controlled east sector of Berlin to the British and American zones has become a flood in recent weeks. Each day they form huge queues outside refugee headquarters to hand in their applications for political asylum and to be identified. 3,000 cross the frontier every day, and the authorities cannot hope to deal with them all immediately. A quarter of a million refugees live in West Berlin, about 50,000 in special camps. An airlift has been started to fly them out to Western Germany, but civil airlines cannot cope, and soon the Royal Air Force may be called in to give aid.

More than half a million people pack Epsom to bursting point. And now to watch the Coronation Derby comes Her Majesty the Queen. Her car, bearing the royal standard, moves slowly down the course from Tattenham Corner. Accompanied by the Duke of Edinburgh, who wears a grey topper for the occasion, the Queen waves acknowledgement to the welcoming cheers. As the royal car comes to the Jockey Club enclosure, Her Majesty's standard is broken. The Earl Marshal, the Duke of Norfolk, is among those who welcome the Queen. Her Majesty, wearing a coat of steel blue, is escorted by Lord Rosebery. Princess Margaret is another member of the Queen's party. Hopes are high that there'll be a royal victory. And Harry Carr, who will be riding Oriole, the Queen's horse, seems pretty confident that he'll show a clean pair of heels to the rest of the 27 runners. Queen Elizabeth, the Queen Mother, joins her daughter to study the field before the start. They'll soon be on their way now, and Oriole's already starting to show a bit of temperament. It's still Chicampur as they thunder round Tattenham Corner. But Gordon's moving up on Pinzer. Oriole's well there. It's going to be a terrific battle. Now watch Gordon's Pinzer movement. Steadily but surely, he's gaining on Chicampur. Looks like a Derby win is in Gordon's reach at long last. As Pinzer draws away, Harry Carr brings Oriole into third place. Just behind is Pink Horse. They're on the last stretch now. We'll soon see if Pinzer can keep it up. He's still in front with Chicampur, Oriole and Pink Horse going gamely not far behind. Now Oriole moves up to take second place. But it's Pinzer's victory, and in comes Gordon to chalk up his first ever Derby win. Too bad that Oriole couldn't quite win for the Queen. But what a fitting reward for the great little Knight of the Turf. He rode a perfect race, keeping his mount back until exactly the right moment, and how the crowd acclaim him for bringing off the greatest classic of them all at long last.

0: King Gustav Adolf of Sweden and Queen Louise walk to their places in Stockholm's Great Concert Hall, where the presentation of Nobel Prizes is to take place. Sir Winston Churchill is unable to be present himself to receive the prize for literature, so Lady Churchill is to accept it on his behalf. Other prize winners take their places for the ceremony. Mrs. Soames, Lady Churchill's daughter, is with her mother. The grand old man of Swedish literature, Dr. Siegfried Sieverts, asks the winners to accept their prizes. The awards are made for outstanding contributions to science and the arts, particularly those which further world peace. Now Lady Churchill is asked to accept the literary award on behalf of her husband.
1: Lady Churchill, the Swedish Academy expresses its joy at your presence and asks you to convey to Sir Winston a greeting of deep respect. A literary prize is intended to cast luster over the author, but here it is the author who gives luster to the prize. I ask you now to accept on behalf of your husband the 1953 Nobel Prize for Literature from the hand of His Majesty the King.

For 3 days, the city of Amman, the capital of Jordan, celebrates the enthronement of King Hussein. 100,000 Arabs cheer the royal parade as the king is driven to Parliament House for the ceremony and to take the oath. Within Parliament House, the Prime Minister offers the loyalty of his fellow countrymen. Before his councillors, the king takes the oath and vows to uphold the constitution and to be loyal to the nation, and in a brief speech, refers to the heavy task which faces the armies of Jordan. The king leaves Parliament after the ceremony, and with a bearing that tells of his Sandhurst training, inspects a guard of honor. King Hussein, who was a scholar at Harrow, has already instilled in his people a new hope, born of his country's increasing national unity.

international field gets away to a fast start for the Grand Prix endurance race at Le Mans. Quickly, number 18, a British Jaguar, forces its way into the leading pack. The race goes on for 24 hours without a break, and there'll be plenty of competition every inch of the way from crack drivers from Italy, France, and the United States. A fast pace is set out in front, but all three in the Jaguar team are going along fine, though a couple of other British entries have had to retire already. On they go into the evening, and the crowd tries its hand at the same sort of sport, for there's not a lot to be seen out on the track. But now the news is that Tony Rolt and Duncan Hamilton, taking turns at the wheel of a Jaguar, are in the lead by nearly two laps. Tony Rolt brings the Jag into the pits for the last change of driver and for a quick refuel. Rolt and Hamilton have broken the lap record wide open time and again by hitting speeds of more than 150 miles an hour. Now Hamilton takes the wheel for the last stage of the motoring marathon. The rest of the field makes an all-out effort to catch Hamilton, but there's no holding him now. Hamilton's challengers are still a couple of laps behind as he's flagged in. Not content with first place only, another Jaguar was second and another fourth. A splendid triumph for British cars and their drivers.

Bermuda, scene of the Big Three Conference, prepares to welcome the President of the United States, who flies into Kindley Airfield, where a crowd of 3,000 is waiting. President Eisenhower is welcomed by the governor, and then moves on to greet Sir Winston Churchill, who earlier had flown in with Mr. Eden. The Big Three, Churchill, Eisenhower, and French Premier Joseph Laniel, pose for pressmen and news cameras. Providing a guard of honor are men of the Royal Welsh Fusiliers, who recently performed this same duty when Her Majesty the Queen arrived from London. Strict security measures are taken at Bermuda, and pressmen are carefully scrutinized before they're allowed into the Mid-Ocean Club, where the talks are held. British troops keep close guard over the building, where for 4 days matters affecting world peace are discussed. Now that the meetings have ended, it has been announced that Churchill, Eisenhower, and Laniel have agreed to an early conference with Russia in Berlin. A communique issued by the Big Three from Bermuda included this statement: "Our meetings have reinforced our solidarity, strengthened our resolve, and fortified our hopes. Confident in our common purposes and united in our views, we shall persevere in our policies whose sole aim is to foster and assure peace."

For the fifth successive time, England has lost the toss and take the field. Watched by a tense crowd, Australia's opening pair, Morris and Hassett, go out to a perfect wicket. Sir Jack Hobbs weighs up their chances under the famous gas holder where he himself so often opened for England. And now Hassett, Australia's captain, faces Truman, England's secret weapon. Now it's Betts' turn to take another crack at his favourite target. And how's that? LBW for the 18th time in 20...

20 tests, he's taken Arthur Morris's wicket. 38 for one. Now, De Courcy's turn to face furious Freddie. And yes, Freddie's done it, 118 for five. Any Australians in the crowd? Now it's lock to hole. Archer faces Bedser. And bad luck, Truman. But it was the short life, for Bedser soon caught him off a simple return catch and broke Morris Tate's record with 39 wickets in a series. And so to Monday morning, with a general impression that though England need a first innings lead, they're not going to get it. Hutton begins the day with no Monday morning feelings, and with Edrich out LBW to Lindwall for 21, Peter May faces the music. After a useful 39, he was dismissed, and with Hutton, Compton and Graveney gone, it was left to Bailey, helped by Truman, to pull things together. Hutton keeps his fingers crossed. Tuesday, stout-hearted Bedser arrives to help Bailey, and before the partnership is broken, they manage to take England past the Aussie total for a first innings lead of 31. Now, fortified by lunch, the Australians open their second innings on a powdery pitch. Spin bowler Laker dismisses Hassett for 10. It's Laker again, and this time the victim is whole. Fifty-nine for two, and now it's Locke's turn to Harvey. And he's got him for one. It's the beginning of the great collapse. And so to wonderful Wednesday. With May out mid-morning for 37, Edrich is partnered by Compton. With an overnight score of 94 to get, the Middlesex twins play it carefully and surely, and the score begins to mount. Soon after lunch, Bill Johnston bowls what was to be his last over. And then, a sporting gesture that wins the hearts of the crowd, Hassett himself has a go. Edrich sweeps that wonder leg while Hassett good-humouredly waits for the end, and Compton does it. After 20 years, England had taken the Ashes. Edrich and Compton make for the pavilion and the invasion begins. A thrilling and, for England, a wonderful end to a great game and a happy series. But in their joy, the crowd did not forget to show their affection for Hassett and his team. As well, of course, for the great Len. It's the kind of day destined to stand out in the sunlit annals of cricket. Hey!

0: Like that great Queen Elizabeth I, she was to be crowned as a sovereign. Upon the altar lay the regalia of the coronation. Watching with deep loyalty and affection was the first minister of the crown, Sir Winston Churchill. How that historic imagination must have stirred as the Archbishop of Canterbury placed the crown upon Her Majesty's head.
1: With full hearts, we salute this young, gracious lady upon whom the royal obligation rests. As she comes forth now upon the balcony of Buckingham Palace, before which, by tradition, the people come together to express their feelings.
2: And that's how it was in 1953. The news clips were courtesy of British Pathé News and Telstar. I've enjoyed your company today. Take care of yourselves till we meet again. Bye-bye.

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1: If you notice blood in your pee, don't ignore it. 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Chances are it's nothing serious, but it could be an early sign of kidney or bladder cancer. Finding it early makes it more treatable. So if you do notice blood in your pee, even just the once, don't make excuses. 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Be clear on cancer.

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1: Ever felt like food is sticking when you swallow? 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If so, it could be a sign of cancer, especially if you're over the age of 55. Finding it early makes it more treatable, so don't learn to live with it. 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Be clear on cancer.

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1: You were there, with every breath I needed to take. 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You've drained from my face. 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
1: Yeah, yeah, everybody thinks Carol smiles, she smiles all the time. I don't, and I smiled even less when I had my second child. 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
1: I'm sorry, Mr. Lineker. 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Bang. Your world collapses. 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Is that the end? How can we help? Can anybody help? 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We just took it for granted it was there.
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1: 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Here are those numbers again. Tewkesbury 291743 or Gloucester 726666. The British Red Cross, the power of kindness.

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1: 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Every Monday, Charlie's can be found at the Butterfly Garden in Bam Furlong Road, Cheltenham. On the second Monday of the month, we have our bereavement group in Gloucester, and we have monthly groups in Lydney and Littledean. 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Here's that number again, 01452 939 000. 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

Wouldn't you like to have fun, fun, fun? 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
1: 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Here's that number again, 0300 422 3231. You can also visit one of our offices at Cheltenham General Hospital or Gloucestershire Royal Hospital. They're open Monday to Friday from 9 in the morning to 5 in the afternoon. The Cheltenham and Gloucester Hospitals Charity, making hospital life better for everyone you know and love.

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1: 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Here's that number again, 0300 422 3231. You can also visit one of our offices at Cheltenham General Hospital or Gloucestershire Royal Hospital. They're open Monday to Friday from 9 in the morning to 5 in the afternoon. The Cheltenham and Gloucester Hospitals Charity, making hospital life better for everyone you know and love.

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1: Every year, 1 man in 10 will be diagnosed with prostate cancer. 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I and my family know. 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You will not be alone. 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There is also a separate group for wives and partners which meets on a Wednesday evening later in the month. To find out all about us, visit our website or visit our Facebook page. 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Remember, you are not alone. 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

NHS to the test, the friends and family test. It's a short questionnaire you can complete whenever you get care or treatment from us. 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You can complete a paper version of the friends and family test before you leave the hospital if you prefer. We need to know where things are going well and where they could be improved. So start putting us to the test by asking any of our staff how you can take part.

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Here's that number again, 0300 111 9000. 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
2: 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By the morning, I was really tired and hungry. Then I was offered a place to stay with Gloucestershire Night Stop. I stayed with a couple just outside Cheltenham. They were really friendly, I had a room of my own, and they gave me a really big meal. Now Night Stop are helping me to find a more permanent place to stay.
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1: What is a heart attack? 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During a heart attack, there's also the risk of having a cardiac arrest. 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
1: 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These challenges affect not only those with cancer, but their family and friends too. Maggie's is there for anyone living with or affected by cancer, offering an evidence-based programme of support that has been shown to strengthen physical and emotional well-being. Built alongside Cheltenham General Hospital, our centre is an uplifting place with qualified professional staff on hand to offer the support people need. Practical advice about cancer, its treatments, welfare benefits, blue badge applications, bereavement and emotional support. 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Here's our number again, 01242 250 611. Maggie's, offering free practical, emotional and social support to people living with or affected by cancer.
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1: Norovirus is the most common cause of stomach bugs and can affect people of any age. Recognising the condition and taking action to prevent its spread is very important. The symptoms of a norovirus infection begin around 12 to 72 hours after you pick up the infection. Symptoms usually last for 12 to 60 hours, but sometimes longer. You may start to feel sick, and this is often followed by vomiting. Many patients will also get watery diarrhea, and some people will have flu-like symptoms. It is very infectious and is easily spread from person to person, and more likely to spread where people are in close proximity. Public places like hospitals and care homes are susceptible to outbreaks of norovirus and may result in ward closures and restricted visiting to help reduce the spread of infection. Do not visit people in hospitals or care homes until 72 hours after your symptoms have gone, and do not visit if you have been in contact with anyone in the last 3 days who has diarrhea or vomiting.

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1: 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Or take your driving test? Or get your first job? Or even attend college? Read Easy Cheltenham and Gloucester aims to transform the lives of adults in our area who struggle to read.

0: aimed at those over 18, one-to-one support is provided by a trained reading coach. You'll have 2 half-hour sessions a week in a local library, community centre or cafe that's easy for you both to get to. Following a tried and tested reading programme, you'll work at your own pace, always keeping in mind whatever your end goal may be. As you progress through each of the 5 books, you'll know that you are getting closer and closer to that goal. And we celebrate with you every step of the way, with certificates on completion of each book that for many of our learners is the very first certificate they've ever achieved. 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
1: I want to tell you about sepsis. Sepsis is a life-threatening condition. Last year, it killed 48,000 people in the UK. It can lead to shock, multiple organ failure, and even death if not recognised and treated promptly. There is no single sign or diagnostic test, and sepsis is indiscriminate. While it primarily affects very young children, older adults, and people with underlying health conditions, it can sometimes be triggered in those who are otherwise fit and healthy. Sepsis always starts with an infection, such as a chest or urinary tract infection. It is not known why some people develop sepsis in response to these common infections, whereas others don't. How do you spot sepsis in adults? They could have slurred speech or confusion, have extreme shivering or muscle pain, do not pass urine for a whole day, have severe breathlessness. They feel like they are going to die. Their skin may be mottled or discoloured. If you or another adult develop any of these signs, it is important to seek urgent medical attention. If you are worried about an infection, call 111 or contact your GP. 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And just ask, could it be sepsis?

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Hello, and yes, you are in tune with Cotswold Hospital Radio, broadcasting to Cheltenham General and Gloucestershire Royal Hospitals. During the next hour, I'd like to take you back to 1967 to recall some of the local and international news headlines, and to recall some of the sporting events and entertainments that we enjoyed in that year of the swinging 60s.

Procol Harum's A Whiter Shade of Pale, voted single of the year in all the polls run by the British music papers in 1967, the year we're visiting. It was the year Dr. Christopher Bernard performing the first heart transplant operation. Israel and its neighbouring Arab countries fought a 6 days war. In Gibraltar, 12,138 people voted to keep the colony British, and only 44 voted to join Spain. President de Gaulle in France vetoed British entry into the common market for the second time. The Beatles manager, Brian Epstein, died, and the British government introduced the breathalyzer test.

The Letter, a worldwide hit for five college friends from Memphis who called themselves the Box Tops. In 1967, Tom Jones was voted top British male singer for the second year running.

dedicated to the one I love, originally a hit for the Shirelles in 1960, re-recorded by the Mamas and Papas in 1967. What were the headlines on the sports pages in British newspapers in 1967? Yorkshire repeated their performances of the previous season to win cricket's county championship. Foynavon won a remarkable Grand National. Tottenham Hotspur beat Chelsea 2-1 to win the FA Cup, while Manchester United were league champions. Queen's Park Rangers beat West Bromwich Albion 3-2 in the League Cup final. And Celtic, under their manager Jock Stein, not only did the league and cup double in Scotland, they brought home the European Cup, the first British club to do so.

0: Beatles Magical Mystery Tour. When the film was shown on television, it didn't please the viewing public, but when the recording of the songs in the film were released, it gave the Beatles their 40th million-selling hit. The Beatles were studying transcendental meditation with the Maharishi Yogi in North Wales when the news of the death of their manager, Brian Epstein, reached them.
1: Yeah, everybody thinks Carol smiles, she smiles all the time. I don't, and I smiled even less when I had my second child. I remember them saying, complications, you need this emergency blood transfusion. I just really panicked about absolutely everything, except whether they had enough blood to save me. 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
2: 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Call 0845 7711 711.

Respect, a big 1967 hit for Aretha Franklin. In the year, she was voted top rhythm and blues performer and earned the title the leading lady of soul. In Britain, the title top new singer went to Engelbert Humperdinck, although he'd been performing as a semi-professional since 1954, turning professional in 1965. His third record release, Release Me, was the top chart single of 1967.

Engelbert Humperdinck was the biggest selling act in Britain in 1967 and was given his own television series in November that year. Other shows we could watch in 1967 included the Eurovision Song Contest, won by Sandy Shaw with Puppet on a String. There was the mysterious The Prisoner. For the young ones, Trumpton. Then the ongoing drama The Forsyte Saga. Edward Woodward appeared as Callan, and Bob Monkhouse with Bernie the Bolt were in The Golden Shot.

The Lemon Pipers and Green Tambourine. Hippies emerged in a big way in America in 1967, preaching love and non-violence, with their fascination with beads, blossoms, bells, and exotic clothing. San Francisco was their major center for music.

Scott McKenzie and San Francisco. Although the Beatles and Rolling Stones were still the top acts in the world pop music scene, it was the Monkees who had the most successful year in 1967. Their TV series was shown on the BBC, and they dominated the music press.

Davy Jones taking the lead vocal on I'm a Believer. Here's some more news which made the headlines in 1967. Francis Chichester returned after a 119 days lone voyage around the world and was knighted by the Queen on the dock at Greenwich on his return. The last steam trains ran on the southern region. The oil tanker Torrey Canyon ran aground off Land's End. Donald Campbell was killed on Lake Coniston, attempting a world water speed record. The Marine Offences Act made pirate radio stations illegal, and the BBC introduced its new radio stations, 1, 2, 3 and 4, with Tony Blackburn, the first DJ, on Radio 1. Elvis Presley married Priscilla Bewley.

What a Wonderful World, Louis Armstrong's biggest ever hit in Britain. Although released in 1967, the record didn't enter the charts until February 1968, and 11 weeks later knocked Cliff Richard off the number one slot. Louis was 67 when he chalked up that hit. Charlie Chaplin was 77 when he wrote a song for his film A Countess from Hong Kong. Both Harry Secombe and Petula Clark recorded the song. Petula's version topped the charts in Britain, France, Belgium, and Ireland.

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The Moody Blues and Nights in White Satin. Now, here's a name for you. Florencia Vicenta de Casillas Martinez Cardona. Born in Mexico, and after a considerable time spent singing in clubs, was signed by Liberty Records and became known as Vicky Carr.

yourself. Don't be a chump. Who cares? Let him stay away.

myself again. I pick the pieces off the floor, put my heart on the shelf again. He'll never hurt me.

It Must Be Him, a worldwide hit for Vicky Carr in 1967. In Britain that year, Sean Connery was voted the most popular film star for the fourth year running, helped by his role as James Bond in You Only Live Twice, the biggest moneymaker at cinema box offices. Other top films screened in 1967 included The Blue Max, Bonnie and Clyde, the musical My Fair Lady, and Dustin Hoffman starred in The Graduate. And Rod Steiger won the Oscar for Best Actor for his role as the Sheriff in The Heat of the Night.

Van Morrison and his own composition, Brown Eyed Girl. 1967 saw the Bee Gees start on their road to success. They toured America and were voted the world's most promising group in one poll. We close this look back at 1967 with the Bee Gees' third record release that year, entitled World.

World, written by the Brothers Gibb, the Bee Gees, brings to a close our look back at 1967. I hope you've enjoyed these reminiscences and that it brought back some pleasant memories for you.

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1: Today I'm talking to Edward Gillespie, ex-managing director of Cheltenham Racecourse. 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
2: 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Lovely to be here.
1: 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And you've also brought along some music, so we'll be those bits of music in due course, and perhaps you can tell us why they mean something to you.
2: I shall give it my best. I much look forward to this journey we're going to go together.
1: Great. Now, I've done a bit of reading about you, and you were only 27, weren't you, in 1980, when you got the job as general manager at Cheltenham Racecourse. Mm-hmm. How did this come about?
2: Well, I was a very precocious 27. I must have been, I didn't think it the oddest thing in the world that a 27-year-old got this extraordinary, wonderful job as general manager of not only Cheltenham, but Cheltenham and Warwick racecourses. They went in the bundle, unbelievably. I went to University at York, which I chose, oddly enough, because it had the best racecourses around it. But even by then, I was mad keen on horse racing and got out of there with a degree and amazingly got a job as a trainee manager at Epsom, Sandown and Kempton racecourses when I was still 21. And I was told, actually incidentally by the man who employed me, that it was cheaper to employ me than keep writing back to me. So you can see how much I was paid. Within just over a year of joining, at the age of 22 now, I was racecourse manager at Sandown and Kempton. Crazy.
1: Crazy.
2: Held the job down for about 6-7 years, and then Cheltenham cropped up, and I went for it. And remarkably, the board offered me the job, and I grabbed it with three hands if I had them, to be honest. It was seen to be quite a tricky one because I think the board had a reputation of being quite interfering in those days. But it was great, and I arrived, and I had then a wife and one daughter, and we bought a house in Bishop's Cleeve, and my intention was to stay there for about 3 years.
1: 3 years?
2: 3 years was my ambition, just to embed myself. So we got to the three-year mark, and we keep going, and soon discovered that Cheltenham was the graveyard of ambition, because it's such a wonderful place to be working, to bring up children. We had a son by then, and yeah, one thing led to another, and it was a wonderful time because the racing was growing. The 1980s was the most strange period, because it probably in 1983, for example, Michael Dickinson trained the first five in the Gold Cup. We had years of Dawn Run, the year that it snowed, and
1: oh, yeah.
2: In 1989, Desert Orchid won the Gold Cup in the ridiculously bad weather. And so year after year, the Gold Cup was suddenly projected onto the wider world as it never had been before since the 1960s when Arkell and Millhouse were racing. And it was stealing sort of fairy tale results from Aintree, and it was stealing the sort of razzmatazz of Epsom. And it grew exponentially in the 80s. The rest is history.
1: Well, let's have a listen to your first piece of music. And this is a very interesting choice. And this is the theme from Superman. Now, why that?
2: Well, it's actually chosen because it was the tune that I chose at my last festival to accompany the winner of the Gold Cup to come into the winner's enclosure. In the last few years, one of my last jobs I gave myself was to choose music after the big races as the winner returns. And it was my last Gold Cup. It was a horse called Synchronized, trained locally by John Joe O'Neill, who's a great friend of mine, a contemporary of mine, and ridden by A.P. McCoy. And we actually had two tunes ready. There was one tune, which I won't say what it was, but if a certain result happened, I was going to play Superman, because that was what it was all about. It was about AP, it was about John Joe, it was about the horse. And it's also a tune that everybody recognises. And John Williams, who writes these wonderful tunes for these movies,
1: sure,
2: just touches those emotive points that you can listen to this and you just fly.

0: Yes, that was the theme from Superman by John Williams, and I can see what you mean about flying. So, here you are, age 27, general manager of Cheltenham Racecourse. Did you have any kind of ambitions to do anything there?
1: When I was looking at the job, I saw the accounts and I thought, this is a company which is fundamentally profitable and all it needs is volume, it needs scale, it needs to grow, because it was making a fair profit on the turnover it had then. So it just needed to broaden. And it was remarkable because, as I say, the board had a reputation of being interfering and there'd been a succession of general managers like none have lasted more than 3 years. So my first ambition was that three-year mark. And they just disappeared, the board, as if they gave me enough rope to hang myself. Great chairman, a man called Miles Gosling. He was there when I wanted him. He'd come down on every 2 or 3 weeks. We'd have lunch. And I just wasn't aware of them. And they just allowed me to sprinkle, if you like, a bit of magic dust over the place and to play with it. We grabbed the attention, I think, of those in the 80s particularly. Racing was looking for personalities, it was looking for characters, it was looking for a good time. I mean, obviously, you know, leading up to 1988-89, the economy was in boom. By the end of the 80s, we'd taken the festival to become Britain's largest corporate hospitality event, bar none, and that included the Open Golf Championship.
0: Really?
1: We'd also improved the race program, we'd improved the attendances, and we were having a lot more fun. We were having great parties, and we built a lot of our relationships around having wonderful parties, champion jockeys' dinners, and finding anything to celebrate and doing it with a bit of panache and style and getting people on our side so they wanted the place to be successful. That's all I was doing, sort of orchestrating success.
0: And we're so glad that you did. Now, we got to the 90s.
1: The 90s was very much a consolidation period. Through the 80s, we'd invested in parts of, you know, the grandstand development. And the 90s were very much continuing that. And it is a strange mix when you're running a place at, like Cheltenham. Is, you know, it's not all about bricks and mortar, but by golly, they are important, because the environment you're producing there has got to attract people away from their sofas, away from their firesides in the middle of winter, and even in March the weather can be diabolical, and to say, I'd rather go to the races than stay at home and watch it fantastically well on television. So there was a lot of investment made in the place, but also I think working within the local community. I was able after those first 10 years to spend a little more time out there, and it is a remarkable place, the county, to go and talk with Probus Clubs and Rotary and Round Table and Lions and these groups. And I loved going out and spending time out of the office, getting as many people into the place, because certainly at the beginning of the 1990s, I was aware that there were still a lot of people in Gloucestershire who had never been through the gates, even though we don't have gates up the drive. And the 90s was all about really putting things on, creating that reason why people would, again, be on our side, if you like. They'd understand the place better, they'd enjoy stuff going on. And I'm really thrilled when I came to leave, you know, I'd still be going to a lot of talks at WIs and Probus or whatever, and I always asked at the beginning, how many of you have been to the race course? Only perhaps 40% would have ever come racing, but another 40-45% would have come to something. And that for me was very important, because when you come to talk to the community about a building project, they understand what you're about. You know, you are part of the community.
0: Well, let's hear the next piece of music, and this is by Spike Jones.
1: He's an artist who probably is out of fashion. I don't know how often I hear it on the radio, hardly ever now. But this was this is a great song, and I think I think the words say a lot too.
0: So let's listen to Spike Jones, You Always Hurt the One You Love.

0: sweetest rose and crush it till the petals fall.
1: Now, excuse me there, Mr. Carl Grayson. I'll tell his little girl all about the situation. Now, honey child, you know that you always seems to break the, well, the very kindest sort of a heart with a hasty word that you just can't seem to recall. Honey child, honey baby, honey doll, honey lamb, honey pie, honey sugar face. 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
1: Get the road, you bum!
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1: crunch
0: your heart last night, it's because I love you most of all.
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3: Yes, today I'm talking to Edward Gillespie, the ex-managing director of Cheltenham Racecourse. And we've got as far as the end of the 90s and we're into the 2000s.
4: Yeah, that was an interesting time, but it didn't get off to a very good start that decade, because the year 2001, when we were steaming towards the 2001 festival, and we, in fact, had a pre-festival dinner in London. And on the way back, I heard on the radio, midnight news it was, and there was an announcement that a foot-and-mouth outbreak had happened in the northeast of England. And within 3 weeks, 2 weeks, we were firefighting for the festival. And it was a ghastly period when we fell out with all our friends, the farming friends around Cheltenham and Gloucestershire. We fell out with the Irish because Ireland decided to close down completely. They weren't going to come to the festival. We fell out with all the B&B places because we weren't racing. It was dreadful. And the worst moment was when we had a machine, our security operations manager suggested we brought in a machine to put the mail through, because the fear was we were so out of kilter with the public mood, we might receive something in the post that might damage the member of our staff.
3: And gosh.
4: And a business that gets there, you know you're on the wrong track. The year 2001, eventually, when we got through it, we had no festival, was very much about recovery. It was very much rebuilding our friendships with farming communities, the local communities, the Irish, going over there and getting people to understand where we were. But it also allowed us to build on the November race meeting, which became so popular, went from 2 days to three. It taught us not to so rely upon the festival, build on the events and leisure side, open the centre. So a lot of that first half of the decade was about repositioning our business so that we were stronger, came out stronger, came out fitter, came out closer to our friends and customers. But it's something I wouldn't wish upon anybody to be in that position. We opened the Centaur in 2005. We extended the festival from 3 days to four. And of course, a lot of people didn't want to do that either. They were against the idea. People don't like change too much in racing unless it's happening to somebody else. So that was a tricky period.
3: You were mentioning the Irish.
4: Mm-hmm.
3: How come they got so interested? How come it's such a big thing for the Irish?
4: It started way back. I mean, certainly by the 1930s, that far back, a lot of the horses coming to Cheltenham were either bred or actually being trained in Ireland. But because Ireland has a fantastic climate for growing horses, they got patience, they got great grass, they got great land, they build bone of horses, they got great patience, and they've always exported horses. But it really picked up in the 1950s, and that's when the Irish trainers began to bring horses. Vince D'O'Brien was at the forefront of that. He won the Gold Cup with Cottage Rake, and he won race after race through the 1950s. That culminated with Tom Draper bringing Arkle, was a horse that many people listening, I hope, will remember, in the 1960s to win three Gold Cups. And that then brought the support group. So people came from Ireland to see their horses beat English horses, rather like they come to watch rugby matches. They came over, and they loved Cheltenham, and they loved coming. And they came in their vast numbers, and Cheltenham folk were great at entertaining and hosting them. And it got up to certainly 10,000 people coming from Ireland.
3: That's amazing.
4: Remarkable numbers. And even in my time in the 1980s, it would be 8,000 people coming, and probably the same number of English-based Irish people. So in a crowd on Gold Cup Day of 30,000 people, it grew to 40, 50, 60,000 people. Certainly between half and a third would have been Irish or spoke with an Irish accent. So they love having fun, and they set the tone. They won lots of races. We had a bad year in the mid-90s when they won no races. We were quickly out there and helping them to build their fences, their steeplechase fences, so they were more likely to win races. We want them winning races.
3: Yes.
4: And they love coming, and the prize money is good, and they've never been more successful than they are now. And they're incredibly important. The Irish, and of course the royal family, we might talk about those later.
3: Yes,
4: because, you know,
3: indeed,
4: they were the pillars in which we built our extraordinary business.
3: let's talk about your next piece of music. And this is The Sprig of Time by Felicity Lott.
4: Yeah.
3: Now, she's coming to the music festival soon, isn't she?
4: She is Cheltenham born and bred.
3: Is she really?
4: Cheltenham born and bred and educated. Yep. Yes, she is. And one of my jobs now, and this is my second coming onto the music festival. I was on the board for about 10 years back in the 90s, early 2000s. And one of the jobs I picked up since I retired is back on the festival boards, and I shall be taking over as chair in at this year's festival for 2014. And Felicity Lott is indeed coming. She has coming in a concert during the festival. I think it's on the 12th of July in the evening, and on the following day, the Saturday, I am interviewing her at a lunch at the Edinburgh Park Hotel. At this lunch, I shall be talking with Felicity Lott, who's a wonderful singer and a great ambassador for British singing. And she's got a voice to die for, and I got a very moderate bass voice. I think we make a fairly good duet, and we'd probably hear her, so that if there's enough Guinness served at lunch, I'm sure we'll have a duet.
3: Oh, that'd be great.
4: She's great.

0: Today I'm talking to Edward Gillespie, the ex-managing director of Cheltenham Racecourse, and we got really into the kind of mid-2000s.
1: 2000s was very much, it was grow, but also we're very aware that the nature of leisure was changing, that people have a lot more choice than they ever did before. Mm. And at the top end, and the National Hunt Festival at Cheltenham is one of Britain's top 10 sporting events alongside the FA Cup and the Open Golf and Wimbledon, those sort of events. You have got to keep improving them. You've got to keep surprising, delighting, changing. Your relationship with the media is terribly important to keep that as positive and as genuine as possible. And finding new audiences is absolutely crucial. Mm-hmm. You've got to keep broadening the interest in the sport. You can't just become a niche. So the world, the media world, was changing. We had to change with it. We had to keep exceeding people's expectations. And it was a fairly tough period when you're there to be shot at the top of your profession in terms of a venue. We weren't probably making the same momentum in terms of physical redevelopments as we'd hoped to, because the economy was becoming a little less certain. It was a very interesting, it's a great time to be manager of something as important in terms of people's minds as Cheltenham Racecourse, because actually anybody can do it when times are good. Mm. It's much more fun and challenging and rewarding when times are a bit more challenging. And if you like, not necessarily responding to challenges in a direct way, but heading off left, attacking a bit, if you like, yes. Going left, going right, working things out. And it was a rewarding period for us, actually. Very rewarding.
0: Can I just ask you, what do you feel you achieved during your time at Cheltenham?
1: Wow. Well, I hope I made the place as friendly for horses as could possibly be the case, because it's a great sporting venue, and ours is a sport that is never far away from its next disaster, sadly, because horses are fragile beasts. And I think I really felt very proud coming at the end of those 30-odd years that it was a safer, better place for horses than it was when I arrived. It was pretty good then, but I think we've worked enormously well with the vets, and horses now suffer injuries that they would not have survived back 30 years ago, and now they do, and in fact a lot of them come back into sport, even if to racing. I'd love to think that Cheltenham Racecourse is still very grounded. It's very basic. It's you can wear whatever you like. There's very few rules there. There's nobody to saying you've got to behave in one particular way, which you, for example, I was lucky enough only 3 or 4 years ago in 1 week to go to Wimbledon tennis and to Glastonbury Festival, and I saw more of Cheltenham Festival in Glastonbury than I did at Wimbledon because Michael Evis, who'd come to look at ours, and he asked me to, I said, can I come and look at yours? At Glastonbury, he likes to give the impression that everybody can do whatever they like. They can behave. And that's exactly like we do at Cheltenham. They can do whatever they like. Of course, there's a safety net that prevent their behaviour from impacting negatively on other people. Of course, there's that. Yeah. But at Wimbledon, you do have to behave in a certain way. You have to be quiet. You have to dress in a certain way, slightly. Mm. And I think Cheltenham is somewhere which, again, bucks the trend on how people are meant to dress, behave, express themselves. I think the customer is right at the centre of the business. I think it's still a fun... It's a modern-day fun palace. It's a bit like going up Blackpool Tower or Brighton Pier. It's just having a blast, not taking itself too seriously, and knowing that it relies upon the athleticism and brilliance of the horses and the jockeys and the trainers, but also the support of the public. And, for all the bricks and mortar and money and all that, at the end of the day, most people stand in the pouring rain, watch the horses from a relatively exposed position, and they just love it. And keeping that gap between the spectator and the sports personality, the horse and jockey, as short as possible.
0: Another piece of music you brought along today is Sunny Afternoon by the Kinks.
1: This is lovely. I was, again, they're exactly my generation, the Kinks, and I think they're a great band.

0: Hiya, I'm Nicola Mars-Wilding, also known as Miranda, from the Paralympics opening ceremony, London 2012. I just flew by Cotswold Hospital Radio to send my get well wishes to you all. Take care.
1: Question I've been meaning to ask, and you mentioned it earlier on, is about the royal family.
2: Yes, the royal family's involvement, and particularly the Queen Mother's, were absolutely fundamental to the success of our sport. I mean, the Queen Mother followed racing back from the 1940s. It was suggested to her that it was a lovely way to relax and to enjoy. In early 50s, she got involved with owning horses, had horses in training with a great man called Peter Caslett in Kent, and then one or two other people. And then would have the time to enjoy and come to the races at particularly Sandown and Windsor near her home. Came to Cheltenham every year. And in her ownership time, she had the winners of 300 races. That's a lot of winners.
1: Really?
2: Very unsuccessful at Cheltenham. Only had ever had 7 winners at Cheltenham. Only one winner at the festival back in the 1950s. But would come racing year after year for the festival. The year I started in 1980, a race was named in her honour, the big 2-mile steeplechase, which became the Queen Mother Champion Chase, and she'd come to that as well as the Gold Cup. And yes, she would come. First of all, she would stop at Leckhampton. She stopped there. She would then come via Prestbury and stop outside the shop and be given a box of chocolates. And the grammar school she'd also stop at. And she was very visible, you see. I mean, you know, when she came to the races, she was out there standing in the paddock, and with that lovely umbrella, that see-through umbrella, you could see her, and everybody else was cowering in buildings, looking out, and she'd appear. And she just expressed a genuine love and understanding for the sport, and was there year after year in good times, bad, and an owner had lost a horse or something like that. I very often get a message, the Queen Mother would love to meet him or her, and I'd arrange that. And it was, again, honour from my point of view to occasionally talk with her and get a greater understanding of her love of the sport. And then through her, other members of the royal family, the Princess Royal became, you know, hugely involved as a practitioner of riding horses. She actually rode in 2 races at Cheltenham. They were flat races. And I knew Zara and Peter when they were tiny children. And then Zara became our president of our club, 1824, I think it was then, young racegoers, and she's been a great friend of the racecourse. And along the way, we've had, the Queen came back after many years after the Queen Mother died, and just wanted to be reminded why this place was so special to her mother. That's the lovely reason she came.
1: Yeah.
2: And many others. Prince of Wales rode in the race at the racecourse the year I arrived. He fell off on the landing on the far side and is the only rider ever to say to me how well the jumps are painted on the landing side. So, always had a good word for any situation. It's been great, and it's where they just enjoy it in life. They, you know, as the princess has said to me, you know, it's just the great thing is because our chairman for many years, Sam Vesty, Lord Vesty, was an extended part of their family. It was very relaxed, their outing at Cheltenham. There was nobody made any fuss of them. They just got on, and it was very relaxed in the roll box or wherever they were. And they just can go wherever, and it's been lovely and very special, and long may it continue into the next generation, I hope.
1: Absolutely. So I think we'll play the next piece of music. This is by Frank Sinatra, I Get a Kick Out of You.

I get a kick, though it's clear to me you obviously don't adore me. I get no kick.

0: Well, that was Frank Sinatra singing I Get a Kick Out of You. Why did you actually choose that piece?
1: I chose that piece because I think Frank Sinatra just delivers a song like nobody else. I mean, that is a classic recording. Fabulous.
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0: How important is Cheltenham Racecourse to the whole sport?
1: Mighty, mighty important. Probably more important now than it ever has been, because as the world of sport becomes more and more competitive, you need the big events to absolutely stand out and attract the widest possible audience. And the great thing about the racecourse, not just the festival, because we have 16 days from October through till May, every one of those is like a big event. And people have a favourite, maybe October or December, or New Year's Day now has over 30,000 people attending. It's absolutely vital because racing is a sport that happens every day of the week apart from Good Friday and a few days leading up to Christmas and Christmas Day. And a lot of it is very mundane. So those high days and holidays are absolutely crucial at broadening the audience, providing that wider reach for the media. The prize money levels are terribly, terribly important because nobody hardly ever makes any money out of owning a horse. You've got to encourage people to have a good time. At the festival, the prize money is over £3 million, so somebody might get a life-changing experience. So on virtually every level, the festival and the Cheltenham through the season are more important to the sport than ever before. So it's so important that good things happen there and not bad things, because you know, people will turn their back. It's happened in many sports where people say, if what I'm watching is not genuine, I'm not that interested anymore. And it's got a wonderful array of crooks racing. There are proper villains there. And I'd actually embrace that. Where else can you be seen standing next to a genuine train robber? And that was happened, you know, and that they do come, and they come in their numbers. But, you know, we keep you safe from train robbers, I can assure you. I'm pretty confident about the future of Cheltenham. And so long as the people who will run, the next generation who come to run Cheltenham Racecourse, keep it as accessible, as fun, as easy to enjoy, as few rules as possible, that's the way I like to do it, I think we've got every reason to be confident about the future. One of the big breakthroughs in the future, and I hope I live long enough to see it, will be the opening of the genuine opening of the Honeybourne to Honeybourne, which is the steam railway all the way from Cheltenham Racecourse to Honeybourne on the London to Evesham line. And then people will be able to come out of London on a proper railway train and get off at Honeybourne and get onto a steam train, and the platform's already being built. So they transfer and get off at Cheltenham Racecourse, and instead of 300 or 400 people coming by steam train, that'll become 3,000 or 4,000 people.
0: That'd be incredible.
1: It'll be fab.
0: Fabulous.
1: It'll be just fabulous.
0: Just talking about access, of course, flights into the racecourse by helicopter have gone up dramatically, haven't they?
1: They went up and then they came down a bit, because they went up when people had money. We've set up a link from Andoversford and from Staverton, and that's virtually gone now, actually. You know, but there was a year when we had, well, Cheltenham Racecourse is the third busiest airport on Gold Cup Day in Britain after Heathrow and Gatwick in terms of movements. But it's very weather reliant. It's not cheap, and it was. But there was a time when people realised that the dumb managing director of the racecourse, which is me, had forgotten to put a man checking their tickets, and the word got about that it was cheaper to get a helicopter and fly in and just walk into the enclosure rather than queue up at the gate. And we let them do that for another year or two, and then we started making sure there was a man on the gate selling them tickets.
0: I'm speaking to Edward Gillespie, the ex-managing director of Cheltenham Racecourse. What are you now? You're now retired.
1: Yep.
0: Isn't that a great feeling, eh?
1: Yeah, I didn't know what to call it when I decided to hang my boots up after. And it was an interesting convergence of reasons, because I was coming up 60 this time last year. I'd been there 32 years. There's all that momentum going forward with the next development. And then I still play cricket. And during last summer, I opened the innings for the village, and I was sitting there. Therefore, I'm out quite quickly normally, a lot of sitting around. And somebody asked me, how many festival days have you done? And I said, I had no idea. And we started counting them. By the time you factor in the days that were lost to weather, foot and mouth, that since we won 4 days to 3 days, every way I counted it, I came to 90 96 days. So I needed four for my century. And I play cricket badly. I've never scored 100 yet. And so that was a subject of great hilarity that I needed four for my ton. I told nobody, but I thought, again, it's a real sign, this, that if I needed those 4 days of the 2012 festival, and I didn't even mention it in the office that I was on 96, 97, 90. I got to 99 before I mentioned it. And I got there, and then I decided to call it a day. I thought it was a great moment to step off while I'm still pretty fit. And I mean to enjoy myself. I mean to contribute if I can to the local community. I received a nice lot of invitations to work for nothing in various places, one or two to work for something. At the moment, I'm effectively doing five things in my life, as well as hopefully enjoying more time with my wife, my family. We have a first wedding in the family of our eldest daughter this summer. But I'm working with the music festival, the Cheltenham Festivals, doing all I can to help there. I'm working with John Joe O'Neill, the racehorse trainer up at
0: Jackdaw's
1: Ford, trying to add value to their business. I've no idea whether I'm doing anything good at all up there, to be honest. I'm loving it. I'm working with the Jockey Club, as I mentioned, behind the line slightly. And I chair the Summerfield Charitable Trust, which is one of the most wonderful jobs I'm able to do, which I've chaired that for a couple of years now. And that has investments through Ron Summerfield, who lived in Cheltenham, had a wonderful artifacts antique shop up in Montpellier. And we have his investments, which are now worth about £9 million. And the trustees distribute about £450,000 each year to Gloucestershire causes. So, and it's everything from the arts, from the community, to old people, young people.
0: Marvellous.
1: It's a wonderful, wonderful thing to be involved with. So I adore doing that as well. So it's a nice mix of things I do for nothing, things I do for something, but I don't want to do too much. I've turned down a few things. There's nothing yet I've turned down which I've said, gosh, I wish I'd taken that.
0: Well, let's go on to another piece of music you've chosen, and this is Raindrops Keep Falling on My Head. I think it was from the film Butch Cassidy and the Sundance Kid, wasn't it?
1: Got it, yeah.
0: This version is by B.J. Thomas. Why that one?
1: It was great. It was great in that move, that film with the cycle, the bicycle. And I've actually taken up cycling. One of the presents I was given by my wonderful staff at the racecourse when I retired was a bicycle. And I got a great bike, and I go out on mainly Sunday mornings, and I just cycle for an hour and a quarter, hour and a half. I love that. But equally, of course, you can't talk about the races or my life without talking about weather. And there are a few songs about weather, but this is one of the nicest songs about weather. And the fact of enjoying, and I love walking around in the rain, actually. Of late, we've had plenty of rain. I'm never afraid. I have a decent umbrella, but I love walking around. And I don't, my poor wife, Alison, hates the cold and damp. And one day, I'm sure we'll end up in somewhere warmer and drier. But I love the weather, what's thrown at us, and this is a joyful tune.

0: Now, one thing we haven't really talked about is, you mentioned it just earlier in the interview, about your wonderful staff.
1: Mm. One of the things I, again, took great pride is the best accolade is to get a letter or a comment from somebody saying, the reason I love coming to Cheltenham is because the staff are so lovely. And again, I go to lots of other sporting events and I can see the difference that people see at Cheltenham because we're employing genuine people who love being there. Very few fluorescent jackets. And my very final gig at the racecourse, oddly enough, was the Olympic torch celebration last summer with Zara Phillips going up the racecourse with the Olympic flame, with 15,000 people there. And I didn't notice it at the time, but where you suddenly see the photographs as not a single fluorescent yellow jacket there, because the staff who were on that rail were actually wearing black jackets. You can't see them. There was kids everywhere. It looks as if there's not a single member of security there. And we did a debrief the following day with other venues who were going to have the flame, and it came from them saying it was remarkable because it appeared to be there was nobody in charge. And that, for me, was exactly what we were trying to achieve at the racecourse. So that was as joyful an occasion, that Olympic flame.
0: Your last piece of music is Mr. Blue Sky by ELO.
1: It's, I think, my favourite bit of music. I have it on the tape. I don't actually listen to it as much as I should do now. But I think as a piece of music, it's just so uplifting. But this is so wonderfully upbeat and happy. And, you know, however grim you feel at the moment, hopefully this is going to make you feel a little bit better and a little bit more optimistic about what's ahead.

0: you know, somebody has associated me with a particular set, so I was probably everybody's second or third best friend rather than their best friend. And the way I dressed was very, you know, it was the theatre coming out of me, probably. I was very... It was trying to show I was the businessman. I'd go around in a business suit, and people thought it was a bit odd. But whatever else I wore was would have been seen as a costume that somebody would have associated with either them or somebody else. It could have alienated people, or it could have drawn me closer to people I didn't want to be drawn closer to. So there's a bit of theatre in there. So no, I would be. Oh, it's a very odd thing. I mean, maybe it's complete nonsense. I'd like in 5 years' time with people for trying to think I've just drifted in there. And if my ashes are scattered somewhere in 20 years' time, I'll sort of go back to the ground with the race course. It's an extraordinarily beautiful, beautiful, beautiful place. I've been racing there every day since we've stopped. I've changed my shape again, theatrical trick. Because people don't recognise you, so I wear a jacket I never wore, I wear a cap, I wear a scarf, and people walk past me, and my people I know very well don't recognise me.
1: Good heavens.
0: It's very strange, that.
1: Very strange.
0: If I take my hat off, they recognise me, and I say hello, if I want to declare myself. No, I love it. I love the place to bits. I love Cheltenham, and hopefully, maybe in 5-10 years ago, when I've done something else in Cheltenham, they'll say, gosh, weren't you the fellow who also once ran the race course? I said, no.
1: No, it was my brother. Well, it's been an absolute pleasure.
0: Thanks.
1: Talking to you, Ed.
0: Colin.
1: And on behalf of all the listeners of Cotswold Hospital Radio and all the volunteers who work for Cotswold Hospital Radio, can I wish you a very, very happy retirement. I'm sure Alison is looking forward to seeing you every day.
0: I don't think she is, but that's... but again, I'm a great admirer of volunteers and people who give their time for nothing, and I'm certainly becoming one. And I think, you know, those people who make these sort of events happen, you know, they are the greatest people. Thank you for inviting me momentarily to be part of your wonderful ship.
1: Thank you very much.
2: 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The theme music, Who Wants to Fall in Love, was composed by Adrian Webster. 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

0: At the moment, I just appreciate every single minute I get with my dad. 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It's heartbreaking. I can't accept that that's going to be a reality for my daughter. I want her to have a future that's dementia-free. That's why I'm leaving a gift in my will to Alzheimer's Society.
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1: If you notice blood in your pee, don't ignore it. 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Finding it early makes it more treatable. 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Be clear.

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1: Ever felt like food is sticking when you swallow? 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Tonight.

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1: I noticed a freckle that had got bigger.
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1: You were there, with every breath I needed to take. 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NHS Blood Donation. 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
1: Yeah, everybody thinks Carol smiles, she smiles all the time. 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
1: I'm sorry, Mr. Lineker. Your son has leukemia. Bang. Your world collapses. You think, is that it? Is that the end? How can we help? Can anybody help? But you never think all those transfusions he'll need. I hope they've got enough blood. We just took it for granted it was there.
2: 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Do something amazing.

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1: 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Here's that number again, 01452 939 000. 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

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Only Dr. Hans Zarkov, formerly at NASA, has provided any explanation. This morning's unprecedented solar eclipse is

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1: 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Here's that number again, 0300 422 3231. You can also visit one of our offices at Cheltenham General Hospital or Gloucestershire Royal Hospital. They're open Monday to Friday from 9 in the morning to 5 in the afternoon. The Cheltenham and Gloucester Hospitals Charity, making hospital life better for everyone you know and love.

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1: 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Here's that number again, 0300 422 3231. You can also visit one of our offices at Cheltenham General Hospital or Gloucestershire Royal Hospital. They're open Monday to Friday from 9 in the morning to 5 in the afternoon. The Cheltenham and Gloucester Hospitals Charity, making hospital life better for everyone you know and love.

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just as we think we got it all straight. Everything seems to be moving forward, but instead we just sit around and wait. Seems things are in a lockdown. Nervous looks all around. Everyone is speaking in whispers.

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I just need a little cab fare, and then I'll let you hit the sack, 'cause I'm losing my touch.

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1: Hello, I'm Meek Brunt. Just over a year ago, my normal day was interrupted when I had a cardiac arrest. My heart stopped beating. If it wasn't for the quick work of a member of the public and the rapid response team, I would not be here today to tell you my story. I was rushed to hospital, had a stent put in that day, and open heart surgery 2 weeks later.
2: Cheltenham Heart to Heart is an organisation linked with the British Heart Foundation that runs groups to help people with heart conditions rebuild a healthy lifestyle. 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
2: 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That number again, 079 5646 6617.

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1: Cotswold Hospital Radio is manned by volunteers to bring you this unique service to your bedside. 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
1: Hello, I'm Peter Grogan, and welcome to the Best of British Classical Music.

The Orchestra of Wales, conducted by Thierry Fischer, with Baba Yaga from the Ballet Petrushka by Igor Stravinsky, opening the show for us today. Later in the programme, we'll have contributions from Laura Wright and the Treorchy Male Voice Choir. But first, our featured composer, Thomas Arne. Born in Covent Garden in 1710, his father ran an upholstery business and sent him to Eton with plans for him to go into law. But Thomas had other ideas. Our first selection is undoubtedly the best known of all Arne's work, and it was originally written as part of a play for Frederick the Prince of Wales in 1740, but has since become possibly the most patriotic piece of British music ever to stir the soul. This is Rule Britannia.

Jennifer Smith with the Philharmonia Baroque Orchestra, conducted by Nicholas McGagan, with Thomas Arne's A Youth Adorned with Every Art, first performed at the Prince of Wales residence Clifton House in the summer of 1740. Our next selection, Why Beats My Heart with Such Devotion, is an aria from Thomas Arne's Masque Alfred, and is performed once again by the Philharmonia Baroque Orchestra, conducted by Nicholas McGagan, this time featuring David Daniels.

The Collegium Musicum 90, directed by Simon Standage, performing Thomas Arne's Overture No. 7 in D, with competition in the world of theatre with the genius of Handel, and unable to advance his music in the church or at court, Arne turned to composing instrumental and orchestral pieces to broaden his appeal, and in effect could be termed the Eric Coates of the 1700s. Our next selection is the first movement of the Sonata for Harpsichord, played by Hulde Demeyer.

Il Demeyer playing the first movement of Thomas Arne's Sonata for Harpsichord from the CD Eight Sonatas or Lessons for the Harpsichord. Thomas became musical director for Covent Garden, a post he held for the next quarter of a century, during which time he had his biggest stage opera success, Thomas and Sally. This was the first English comic opera to be sung all through, rather than just play with incidental music. It premiered in November 1760 in front of King George II, and from which we hear the overture.

0: The Collegium Musicum 90, directed by Simon Standage, playing the overture from Thomas and Sally, the final selection from our featured composer today, Thomas Arne.
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0: We were intending, at this point, to take our usual trip to the land of song, but I'm not so sure that today it's such a good idea. Things are stirring in the Rhondda Valley, as the Treorchy male voice choir seem intent on going to war, marching to the soldiers' chorus.

The Trioke Male Voice Choir singing The Soldier's Chorus from the opera Faust by Charles Gounod. And hopefully they've calmed down by now, but if not, our next piece of music should certainly help. Best known for the 1984 gold medal winning performance of Torvald and Dean at the Sarajevo Winter Olympics, soprano Laura Wright and tenor Noah Stewart lovingly perform Flame of Love.

0: Laura Wright and Noah Stewart, and a rarely heard vocal performance of Ravel's Bolero or Flame of Love.
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1685 was a vintage year for the birth of composers, and saw Domenico Scarlatti, Johann Sebastian Bach, and George Frederick Handel burst upon the world. Handel settled in London in 1712 and became a naturalized British subject. In 1727, over the next 7 years, he wrote concerto grossos, which were published in 1734. Here we have Richard Adney with the first movement of the concerto grosso in B flat.

Richard Adney with Handel's Concerto Grosso in B-flat, accompanied by the Academy of St. Martin in the Fields, conducted by Sir Neville Mariner, and taken from the CD Handel Water Music for the Royal Fireworks. You've been listening to the best of British classical music with me, Peter Grogan. I've enjoyed your company today, and I look forward to you joining me again. I'll leave you with the Scottish Chamber Orchestra, conducted by Sir Charles Mackerras, and Mozart's Symphony No. 39.

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0: Well, hello, Pete, and welcome to Cotswold Hospital Radio in our new studio. Mind you, it's a year old now, in Parkside.
1: This is amazing.
0: It is, isn't it? The last one you saw was
1: the old building that had been there since the launch of Cotswold Hospital Radio in the 70s.
0: Indeed, 40 years.
1: And I was 17 when I was become a member first, so that's many moons ago.
0: How long were you a member for?
1: On and off. I started in, I think it was 1993. No, it had been before that, 1992.
0: Right.
1: And that was up until around 1998. And then I came back in 2006 and hung around for a while, I think until about 2011. And I've popped back now and again and just seen how everyone's getting on. And I said, come a couple of months ago down to these new studios. They're wonderful. I said it's fantastic, and it's great to see that Cotswold Hospital Radio is still very much alive and kicking.
0: Absolutely, yeah. We had quite a move about a year ago out of the old studio into this one, but we've ironed all the bugs out, and so here we are, and we've been here for a year now. Doesn't seem like it.
1: And I just bumped into Colin Rolfe, who was a member down here when I first started.
0: Yeah. And he's been a member for 30 years, over 30 years.
1: It's great. You know, as I said, and as I'll talk about during this programme, I think that I owe Cotswold Hospital Radio quite a lot, really, because back in the day when I was 17, 18, you know, not a care in the world and thought the world owed me a favour, this place kind of sort of was the making of me, really, you know, coming along and getting involved and getting better with confidence and learning to speak in radio and producing programs and meeting some great people and going around the wards and all that. It was just fantastic.
0: Well, we'll find out about that a bit later on in the show. So, what's your background and, you know, where you were born and all that?
1: I was born in Cheltenham, so local lad, on the 16th of October 1974 at the old St. Paul's Hospital, if you remember that.
0: Indeed.
1: My mum wanted to call me Christopher Richard, but apparently my nan, and my nan was someone that you just did not argue with, she came along and the first thing that, as soon as she saw me, she said,